0: they are holding. So keep praying for them. We need prayers.
1: TWR's local partner, RTM Venezuela, is producing special programs that offer psychological and emotional support to survivors. Local believers are also distributing practical aid as the hands and feet of Christ. Elsewhere, peace efforts in Lebanon have stalled. Talks negotiated by the United States produced a framework agreement between Israel and Lebanon's government at the end of June. Heart for Lebanon's Camille Melki says his government didn't have much choice.
2: If we miss the push towards peace and negotiations in the region, we will be left with a terribly destroyed southern part of Lebanon with no hope of rebuilding, nor hope of seeing the internally displaced having the chance to return home.
1: However, implementation of the deal remains problematic today as Hezbollah refuses to comply and Israeli strikes continue. Some of Hezbollah's biggest supporters are also the most affected by the ongoing violence.
2: The whole nation has been dragged into a war, but the Shia Muslims are the ones who are suffering the most.
1: Pray for believers as they extend hope and help to those in need, regardless of their background.
2: Pray that we can show the love of Jesus Christ, unconditional love, to people who have not heard of the Christian faith before.
1: And find ways to come alongside believers in the full story at our website.
2: Heart for Lebanon has doubled its ministry opportunities in southern Lebanon. Today, we care for more than 7,000 families every month.
1: Finally, World Missionary Press can now begin sending additional Bible study materials to Malawi. WMP has supplied booklets in Chichewa, the national language of Malawi, for several years. 4 years ago, they worked with their contacts to translate new texts. But since then, publishing has stalled while WMP tried to get permission to print copyrighted material. Helen Williams with WMP says,
0: it got to be a real matter of prayer because some of the people that translated it were the ones that wanted it so much. And we kept telling them, we can't print it until we have permission.
1: However, a few months ago, a contact in Malawi was able to present the case and obtain permission from the Bible Society to publish the booklets.
0: Now we are in the process of printing those four booklets, and we have orders for Malawi, and they're waiting for these booklets.
1: So please join WMP in praising God for his answer to prayer and that he's working as people receive scripture.
0: The Holy Spirit speaks in every language, and so when the word is read in their language, the Holy Spirit's there to make it apply to the heart or to explain it.
1: Pray God's blessing over the ministry as they prayerfully receive and fulfill supply requests amid high shipping costs. 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

0: ground is level at the foot of the cross. There is no captain or colonel or general. There is no sergeant or corporal. There is no CEO, not in the family of God. All the ground at the foot of the cross, level, level.
1: Somewhere along the way, the cross became all too familiar. And familiar things stopped demanding anything.

thing from us. But the Apostle Paul refused to let this happen. In his first letter, he told the church at Corinth something that stunned them. The message of the cross looks foolish to the world, and yet it's the very power of God. And in his presence, the ground is level. Today on Insight for Living, Chuck Swindoll examines how Paul preached and what that means for every one of us who carries the name of Christ.

0: It seems, our Father, it takes us a lifetime to learn how we ought to live. And so many, including us, have run in the wrong direction for so long. And then we realize the cross, and it puts everything into perspective. It begins within, and our hearts are changed, and it grows without, and our lives begin to be changed. By and by, our tongues fall under the control of your power. Our minds think your thoughts. Our feet walk in your paths, and our wills submit to your ways. Thank you for the cross. Thank you for the cross. We fall back on it, and we think of it, and we realize at the foot of that cross, all things are level. And we can but look up and give you our praise as we have done. All hail the power of the name of the one who hung on the cross. We magnify your name. We exalt your name together. From a busy and active week, we pause for this time of worship, deliberately setting aside the things that would otherwise bring us anxiety, and we focus on the cross together. We pray, our Father, that as we do that, it will rejuvenate an awareness within us that life is meant to be lived out, not just lived in. Remind us of the value of serving you, being among your hands and feet, your voice, your presence. These are treacherous times, even dangerous. Oh, our Father, we place before you decisions, choices. We pray that you will raise up your people, that we may be led of you in a unique, significant way. Now, our Father, as we in this moment turn our thoughts to your Son, may his cross become for us preeminent. We thank you for the cross. In our Savior's name, the name of the one who hung on that cross, we pray and give. Everyone said, amen.
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0: It's possible in the Christian life to help the wrong side and not know it. We could call individuals like that wrong way Christians. Or if you want to go back to that group that seemed to sort of set the pace for it to start with, wrong way Corinthians. My Bible is open to 1 Corinthians chapter 1, and there we read a rather sad account of a church that was squabbling with one another. Paul calls it like it is. Verse 11, chapter 1. I have been informed concerning you, my brethren, by Chloe's people, that there are quarrels among you. There are quarrels among you. Now, what are the quarrels about? Well, I mean,

this, that each one of you is saying, I am of Paul, I am of Apollos, I am of Cephas, I am of Christ. You see, there were splinter groups in the church. One group said, we follow only Paul, the apostle, the one on the road to Damascus who was wonderfully transformed, and he's the founder of our church, and we listen only to Paul. Others would say, but have you heard Apollos? Oh, there's no one like Apollos. And the third group said, but Peter was walking with the Savior before either Paul or Apollos named his name as Lord. Peter, we follow. Then there was this ultra-pious group. We follow only Jesus. We only listen to him. They're all wrong way Corinthians. Verse 13, has Christ been divided? Paul was not crucified for you, was he? A little sarcasm in that. Or were you baptized in the name of Paul? I thank God I baptized none of you. A little barb in that. Except Crispus and Gaius, so that no one would say you were baptized in my name. Now verse 17, Christ did not send me to baptize, but to preach the gospel. Not in cleverness of speech, so that the cross of Christ would not be made void. So Paul decides to set them straight. And he does it without mincing words. Chapter 3, verse 1. Brethren, I could not speak to you as to spiritual men, but as to men of flesh. I could speak to you only as carnal. Wrong way, Corinthians. Wrong way. Even as to infants in Christ. I gave you milk to drink, not solid food, but you were not able to receive it. Indeed, even now you're not able. That's the tragedy. After all this time, you still expect to be nursed, bottle fed. Why? Verse 3, because you're still sarkinos. You're still flesh. You're still driven by the things that characterize lost humanity. You're still fleshly, for since there is jealousy and strife among you, are you not sarkinos? Are you not fleshly? Are you not walking like mere men, meaning like the lost person? For he says, when one says, I am of Paul, and another, I am of Apollos, don't you sound like you're just a bunch of lost people following the popular one? What then is Apollos, and who is Paul? They are servants through whom you believed, even as the Lord gave opportunity to each one. I planted. After planting, Apollos watered. After watering, God was causing the growth. So then neither the one who plants nor the one who waters is anything, but God who causes the growth. Back to chapter 1, verse 18. What the apostle decides to do when he exposes these people in all their carnality is to point them to the cross. Look here. Since in the wisdom of God, the world through its wisdom did not come to know God, God was well pleased through the foolishness of the message preached to save those who believe. Don't think preaching is foolishness. It's just a method that seems foolish to the world system. Why on earth would intelligent people come and sit and listen to somebody preaching? I mean, how moronic can you get? I like the way Eugene Peterson renders this section. Listen. Since the world in all its fancy wisdom never had a clue when it came to knowing God, God, in his wisdom, took delight in using what the world considered dumb, preaching. Of all things, to bring those who trust him into the way of salvation. Well, then what does the lost person want? Well, read on. Verse 22, the Jews ask for miracles. The word signs is the idea of miracles. Show us a miracle, prove it with a miracle and we'll believe it. Do what you cannot do in natural ways and who will be impressed? We're looking for signs. And the Greeks search for wisdom. But I love this, verse 23.

Paul says, but we, who, by the way, was an incredible intellectual, studied under Gamaliel, Pharisee of the Pharisees. He was the up-and-coming chief Pharisee, brilliant Jewish mind. And then came the road to Damascus, where he was converted. And as a result, he started running in the right direction. And as a result, verse 23, he preaches Christ crucified. We're back to the cross. To the Jews, why, it's a stumbling block. To the Gentiles, here's our word again, moronic. Now, if you question that, next time you find yourself in a sophisticated group, bring up the cross. Just bring it up as a topic of conversation. Hey, by the way, folks, I've been studying a great deal about Jesus and his death on the cross. Boom! Hang on. Not a soul in the group will go, good for you! What a great study! They'll go, what? What? You believe what? That's the whole point of this section of Scripture. But God honors the proclamation of the cross to change lives. Roy Riggles was absolutely positive he was running in the right direction. And along came his buddy saying, wait, I'm going to tackle you. He said, what do you think? Get out. This is my touchdown. You look back, you go, oh, Roy, please, please, please, wrong direction. But to him, it was the right way to run. Until he was tackled and somebody said, hey, man, that's their goal line. We preach Christ crucified, to the Jews a stumbling block, to the Gentiles foolishness. But to those who are the called, Jews and Greeks, Christ, the power of God, Christ, the wisdom of God. Why? Because, 25 says, the foolishness of God is wiser than men. The weakness of God, stronger than men. Now, I love it when we get to verse 26. I have to believe that Paul had tongue in cheek for just a moment, just a little touch of apostolic humor here. We're talking about sophisticates, those who are noble, blue bloods, those who are really slick. He says, consider your calling, brethren. We want to look at an opposite group, look around. There were not many wise according to the flesh, not many mighty. Not many noble. Didn't say any, said not many. Meaning what? Well, let's put it this way. This congregation is not made up of the brightest and the best in the world's eyes. I got the idea that it would be helpful for us to realize that we represent in the world's eyes that which is foolish, that which is weak, that which is base, and that which is despised. Those aren't my words. They're all found in 27 and 28. And I thought, well, let's look around. So why don't you do that? Look around. Just take a look. You haven't noticed yet. You shook their hands, but maybe you haven't taken a real good look. Look around. Just whisper, are you blue blood? Just go ahead. You got really, really great roots. I also took note of some places people could come from. I just pulled out an atlas and started looking. Booger Holler, Arkansas is one of those. Booger Holler, not bogey, Booger Holler. Lizard Lick, my son-in-law told me about Lizard Lick, North Carolina. And Spivey's Corner, now maybe you heard of Spivey's Corner. They have the hollering contest there. Hollering contest in Spivey's Corner. If you're from Spivey's Corner, don't tell anybody. Just leave it. How about Prattsville, Arkansas? How about Pee-wee, West Virginia? Dime Box, Texas. And I'll tell you my favorite one for creativity, Nameless, Tennessee. What shall we name our town? I don't know. Let's go with Nameless. Good idea. Let's call it Nameless. Folks, in case you've been sitting around a room full of mirrors, in case you, like Narcissus, have been staring in the pool a little too long, focused on your image, look a little deeper, and you will not see a lacy, slick little rainbow trout. What you will see is a wide mouth, bottom-feeding catfish.

If you don't like that, that's part of your problem, because you've forgotten your pit. You've forgotten your depravity. You see, all ground is level at the foot of the cross. There is no captain or colonel or general. There is no sergeant or corporal. There is no CEO. Remember that the next time you're in a church where the top guy is called CEO, off base. There is no president. There is no cabinet, not in the family of God. All the ground at the foot of the cross, level, level. I love the way Jim Elliot wrote it in his journal shortly before being martyred. We're all a bunch of nobodies trying to exalt the somebody. Praise God. You start there, you'll run in the right direction. Look at it. 27, God has chosen the foolish things of the world to shame the wise. Who would have ever thunk it? And the weak things of the world to shame the things that are strong, the base things of the world, the despised, things that are not, to nullify things that are. You know, there's a lady in our congregation from a town that no longer exists. No longer exists. Pitcher, Oklahoma. Pitcher. Where are you from? Zero. Ain't even there anymore. Me, I'm from the great metropolis of El Campo. Woo! Great White Way. Right down the road from Rosenberg, Bay City, Wharton. You go further south, Plaisius. Plaisius you can smell before you get there. Shrimp, great spot. Port Lavaca. That's me, boy. Isn't this crazy? You know why I'll get there? That cross. That's how come I'm going to get there. I got nothing else to give. I just got the cross. I just have the Savior. He does all these things, verse 29, so that no one may boast before God. When you're running the wrong direction, you're all impressed with all the human stuff. You love all that pedigree. You love all that accent. You love all that special stuff. All that smell good stuff. But when you're impressed with the cross, you see everybody at the same level at the foot of that cross. Whether it's the little kid in Harlem not knowing what tomorrow will bring, or someone on Wall Street thinking about jumping from the 22nd story, doesn't matter. The cross levels all of us. Not many cultured, not many mighty. By that it means powerful and prestigious and impressive. Not many noble. You run in the wrong direction when you boast. If you want to toot your own horn, blow a trumpet for God. Nobody else cares. Get off your high horse. You're just folks. You're just wrapped up in the cross. And when you focus on that, it is remarkable what a filter system it'll give you in how to read current events, how to see life as it really is. You'll be so unimpressed because you don't hang around people to be impressed. You hang around folks with the hope of communicating and living out the truth. And the truth sets us free from all that other pizzazz. Now, how about Paul? Since we've been going on and on about how important this is, how about Paul? Let's ask him. Give us your testimony. All right. Verse 1, chapter 2. Here's my testimony. Here's the honest truth coming from the man who was running in the right direction. And when I came to you, by the way, if you do a little quick rehearsing, a little punch the rewind button and go back, he's just fresh out of Athens, one of the few failures in Paul's public ministry. He wound up on Mars Hill, Areopagus, where all the eggheads from Athens hung out. And while there, he delivered his message. It's a profound message, but they didn't care anything about him. He was such a seed picker.

0: is Klutz from Tarsus, who stepped away from what could have been a grand future and embraced this Jesus. So he's come out of that. And if you will, he's kind of got his tail between his legs when he gets to Corinth. A little discouraged can happen. When I came to you, brothers and sisters, I did not come with superiority of speech or of wisdom, proclaiming to you the testimony of God. I determined to know nothing among you except Jesus Christ and Him crucified. I take my time here because I want it to really sink in. Nothing except Jesus Christ. I wasn't interested in your salary. I wasn't interested in your pedigree. I wasn't impressed by your prestigious background, or even for a few of you, your impressive roots. Didn't care. Don't care. Never will care. I wanted to know, however, how you were doing with the cross. Do you really know Jesus? Is He really your Savior? I determined to know nothing but that. Robertson and Plummer write, I not only eschewed all affectation of cleverness or eloquence, but I went to the opposite extreme of nervous self-effacement. You see, Corinth put a premium on the veneer of false rhetoric and thin thinking. Gullible people are easy marks for pulpiteers. You didn't whip up a crowd anywhere if you didn't handle it on your feet. Whoa, have you heard so-and-so? But what is he saying? Who is he exalting? I determined to know nothing except Christ and Christ crucified. Well, what was Paul like when he was there? He tells us in the next two verses, I was with you in weakness, in fear, in much trembling. I was with you in weakness and fear and much trembling. You maybe didn't know that about Paul. You know, the Corinthians later wrote him and said, you know, his letters are very weighty and impressive, but in his presence, he's weak. He says, I was not all that impressive. My preaching and my message were not in persuasive words of wisdom, but in the demonstration of the Spirit and of power. Oh, yeah. You see, when you are around individuals like this, you know they have a lot more behind the counter than they ever put on display. You know there is depth as well as breadth. You know that there is a humble sense of security and confidence, whereas there is restraint in manipulating people. Gullible people love to be manipulated. Corinth was full of them. I mean, they just moved from the theater back to the place of ministry and thought, do it like that. I mean, look at the crowds they get. Paul says, I didn't come to grow up a crowd. I came to deliver the truth, and my words were not that persuasive. I love the words of G. Campbell Morgan in his work on Corinthians. Listen to this very brief statement. Years ago, a great man, a good man, a saint, scholarly, devoted, said to me, speaking of another preacher, yes, he's a wonderful preacher, but you know, he has sacrificed the prophet to the artist. Preachers should think of that, writes Morgan. It is possible to sacrifice the prophet to the artist, to be so concerned with eloquence and language and phrasing and beauty of style that the impact of truth is lost. That is what Paul meant.
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1: Here are the current weather conditions as issued by Environment Canada.
2: In high level,
1: sunny,
2: 26.
1: Wind from the east-southeast at 22 kilometers an hour.
2: Taking a look at Fort Vermilion, 27.
1: Wind from the east at 8 kilometers an hour.
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Hi, this is Mandy, and you're listening to CIM Radio. Psalms 148, 1 and 2 says, "Praise the Lord. Praise the Lord from the heavens. Praise Him in the heights above. Praise Him, all His angels. Praise Him, all His heavenly hosts."

0: I'm Tyler Boss. Let's take a break from the busyness of today and focus on God during this Abide Minute. 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The Apostle Paul wrote to a group of people who were arguing about what was necessary for salvation. 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In Galatians, he wrote, "For through the Spirit, by faith, we ourselves eagerly wait for the hope of righteousness." 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

0: this is Chris. We're just about to have a time of wonder, adventure, and excitement. Would you like to join us? Then get ready, because you never know what'll happen when you have an adventure in Odyssey.
1: His mom keeps putting stuff on his sandwich that he doesn't like.
0: Exactly.
1: Do you like it?
0: I see.
1: I like pants.
2: You did say pants.
1: Yes, pants.
2: Wow.

0: Okay, class, let's move on to the homework. Last night I assigned you to read a poem by Robert Moss. Let's turn to that. I have a question. What do you think Moss is trying to say in this poem? Charles, why don't you give it a try?
1: Well, I read it a couple times, and I think he's mad about something. Something to do with sandwiches, or maybe the ingredients of a certain sandwich. I think maybe he's mad about his mom keeps putting stuff on his sandwich that he doesn't like.
0: I see. We're on page 127, Charles. Did you read the right poem?
1: I guess not. Sorry.
0: That's okay, but read it for tonight. Anyone who did read the correct poem? Yes, Courtney.
2: I think he's fighting with himself because he wants something he can't have.
0: And what is it that he wants?

0: I think... his freedom?
1: Exactly. Very good, Courtney. This poem is about freedom. But it's a certain kind of freedom. What kind of freedom is he talking about?
0: I loved that poem today. Just the way the words sounded so good together. You ought to read it tonight, even though we've already talked about it.
2: Sure, I will.
0: That was pretty funny, you reading the wrong poem.
2: Yeah.
0: Which one did you read?
2: Oh, the one right above it.
0: I read that one too, just for fun. Didn't you like the way it... Wait a minute. That poem didn't have anything to do with sandwiches either.
2: It could. Mrs. Hogan said it depends on your interpretation.
3: It doesn't depend that much.
2: How do you know?
0: I could tell you what he's talking about.
2: Oh, so you know the guy who wrote this? Did you ask him?
0: What?
2: Maybe he likes sandwiches.
0: You're missing the point. Let me show you. Look at this poem.
2: I don't wanna.
0: Right there.
2: I gotta go to class.
0: It's lunchtime. Just read this.
2: Which one?
0: The one we did today, about freedom.
2: Right, freedom, whatever.
0: Listen to this line. The moment I touched my hands to the wall, I longed to be beyond it. I relished the
2: there,
0: moment...
2: There! Right there! Why couldn't he be talking about sandwiches there?
0: Where? I don't see... You mean the word relish? You saw the word relish and you thought... Wait a minute. You did read this poem, didn't you?
2: I gotta go.
0: You really thought this poem was about sandwiches.
2: So what? It's a dumb poem anyway. This whole poetry unit is dumb.
0: It's not.
2: I don't want to talk about it anymore.
0: What's the problem?
2: There's no problem.
0: Do you need help?
2: No.
0: I'll help you if you want me to.
2: I don't need it. The only reason I got it wrong is because I can't stand to look at it.
0: Well, I hope you get used to it because we have to read poems every night for the next 4 weeks.
2: 4 weeks?

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1: Benjamin died in prison almost a month ago.
2: What?
0: And Eugene invents something that could change the world.
3: The sky's the limit for you, Eugene.
0: As usual, there's a lot happening in Odyssey, both bad and good. 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

0: undivided in soul and mind, a place where men may gather and say, let us open our hearts. Open our hearts? Gross.
1: Charles?
0: Hi, Mr. Allen.
1: Would you like something to eat or drink? You've been working hard over here.
0: No, thanks. I can't believe we have to do this poetry stuff.
1: You don't like it?
0: Like it? It's making me sick to my stomach.
1: Really?
0: I don't understand why we're even studying these people. Like this one, Emily Dickinson. She's terrible. Everyone knows that dark doesn't rhyme with quick. It's not even close.
1: You're right.
0: And we have 4 weeks of this.
1: Yeah, well, look, everybody has things they don't like in school. I didn't particularly care for geometry when I was in high school. You just have to do your best to enjoy it. It'll get better.
0: It's gonna get worse. You know what we have to do? Tomorrow night, I have to write a poem.
1: No kidding.
0: What am I gonna do? I don't know what to write about.
1: Oh, it shouldn't be that hard. Think of things you care about. Things that make you feel happy, or sad, or angry. That's pretty much what all poems are about.
0: Yeah, but how do I even start?
1: Best thing is to just do it. Start writing and see what comes out. Speaking of which, you're not getting anything done with me bothering you. I'll leave you alone so you can get back to it.
0: Thanks.
1: I'll be at the counter if you need me.
0: Bye. There's gotta be a way out of this. Hey, Courtney.
2: Hi, Charles.
0: Did you read the poem for today?
2: Sure.
0: Pretty good one, huh?
2: I thought so.
0: Pretty obvious what it was about.
2: Yeah.
0: How would you put it if you were asked what the meaning of the poem was?
2: Why?
0: Just out of curiosity. I mean, I know how I would put it, but I'm just interested in how someone else would word it.
2: Oh, well, I guess I would say that it was about the way people have become too separated. We think we have to be so independent, but we're supposed

0: to, you know, trust each other and depend on each other. What did you think?
1: Oh, same thing.
2: All right, everyone. Let's get right to it. We've got a lot to do today. Why don't we talk about today's poem? Who thinks they can tell me what the poem was saying? Charles?
1: It's about the way people are saturated. We think we should be in defensive, but we're really supposed to depend on and trust each other and stuff.
2: Okay. If I'm deciphering that correctly, I think maybe you're right. Why do you think the author feels that way, Charles?
1: What?
2: Why do you think the author feels like we need to depend on each other?
1: I'm sorry. I didn't realize it was going to be a two-part question.
2: Uh-huh. Meaning you don't know.
1: I just didn't give it much thought.
2: I see. This is what the poem is about, separation. The author thinks that people have become too independent of one another.
3: What was
2: the
3: that?
2: Author is a man
3: what?
2: Who lived
3: you stole my answer.
1: What do you mean?
3: You know exactly what I mean. Very
1: much. Excuse me, I'm trying to listen to the teacher.
0: Why did you do that?
1: I didn't do anything wrong.
0: You said exactly what I was gonna say.
3: Kind of.
1: So?
0: Did you even read the poem?
1: Yes, about 50 times.
0: Then why did you need to steal my answer?
1: I didn't steal your answer. I just thought the same thing you did.
0: I don't believe you. I don't think you could repeat what you said in class if you had to.
1: Like I would even want to. That poem is over with. I never want to think about it again. I got a headache reading it last night.
0: Charles, it wasn't that hard to understand. You really having a hard time with this stuff?
1: No, I just hate it.
0: Because I'll help you.
1: I don't need help. I can handle poetry.
0: Are you sure?
1: Yes.
0: Are you going to be able to write your poem tonight?
1: I'll figure it out.
0: All right. Guess I'll see you around.
1: Yeah, see ya.
4: Hey, Chunky.
1: What? Oh, hi, Rusty.
4: I just happened to be eavesdropping on your conversation with Courtney. Are you really having trouble with poetry?
1: No.
4: Because I can help you out.
1: I don't need your help. Why does everybody want to help me?
4: Because it's obvious you need it. Let me ask you a question. In the poem we read in class today, why was the guy staring out at the ocean?
1: I don't care why the guy...
4: Because people don't normally do that, you know? Stare at the ocean? They usually have better things to do.
1: Exactly! That's why it's a dumb poem!
4: But answer my question. Why?
1: I don't know, and I don't care!
4: Because he missed his girlfriend. Got it? Even I know that. What are you gonna do tonight when you have to write your own?
1: I'll come up with something.
4: Uh-huh. I'll bet you haven't slept in 3 days thinking about that assignment.
1: I gotta go.
4: Well, just in case you find yourself staring at a blank sheet of paper for 3.5 hours a night, I got some poems I could sell you.
1: What poems?
4: Complete written poems. And they rhyme.
1: Where'd you get them?
4: My sister's a poetry major in college. She writes these things all the time, and they're pretty good, too.
1: Is your sister as smart as you?
4: Maybe even smarter. Anyway, I could let you look at one and you can see if you like it.
1: No, I can't. I'm gonna write my own poem if it kills me.
4: Suit yourself, but the sale ends tonight.
1: The sale?
4: 50% off regular price. Tomorrow the prices go back up.
1: I don't care. I'll see ya.
4: Guess I'll be saving one for Charles.

0: Mr. Allen?
1: Oh, hi, Charles.
0: Could I read something to you?
1: Sure.
0: I finally finished my poem.
1: Oh, good.
0: It took me 3 hours.
1: Ooh, I'd love to hear it.
0: Yeah, I want you to tell me if you think it's bad.
1: Okay, you go ahead.
0: Now, it's only my first time through. It may not be perfect yet.
1: You don't have to make apologies. I'm sure it'll be fine.
0: All right. Now, don't say anything until I'm done, okay?
1: I won't.
0: Here goes. My poem is called I Like Pants.
1: Pants?
0: You promised you wouldn't say anything till the end.
1: Oh, I'm sorry. I just thought I might have heard wrong. You did say pants.
0: Yes, pants.
1: Okay. Go on.
0: All right. I put on pants every day to go to school or to play. I like pants. Sometimes I wear pants of blue or brown to go with my shoe. I like pants.

0: Sometimes I feel sorry for ants because they can't wear pants. I like pants. Pants cover my legs so that I can go. Without them, I would be cold. I know. I like pants. I like them so. That's it.
1: Wow. That is some poem.
0: Do you like it?
1: It has merit.
0: Now, come on, Mr. Allen, be honest.
1: It rhymes well. It's got a good rhythm to it.
0: Yes, but is it good? Because I don't want to get up in front of the class tomorrow and have everybody laugh at me.
1: Well, Charles, it's a poem about pants. And that's not a subject discussed in poems very frequently. So don't you be surprised if maybe a couple of people take it wrong and laugh a little.
0: They are going to laugh, aren't they? You think it's dumb, don't you?
1: No, of course not. It's fine. It might need a little work in places.
0: I knew it. You don't like it. I'm going to get up in front of the class tomorrow, and everybody's going to laugh at me.
1: Charles.
0: Well, forget it.
1: Charles.
0: Nobody's going to laugh at me tomorrow because no one's ever going to see it. I'm going home.
1: Let me help you.
0: I don't want any help.
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14: Charles.
0: Hi.
14: How'd your poem come out? Can I read it?
0: No.
14: Why not?
0: Just no.
14: Well, what's it about?
0: Nothing.
14: What do you mean nothing? Like space? Like emptiness? Like...
0: Like I don't have one.
14: What?
0: I didn't finish my poem.
14: You didn't finish it? Are you crazy?
0: I'll do it tonight and hand it in tomorrow.
14: Charles, she takes off 25 points if you hand in something late. If you don't have it today, the best you can get is a C minus.
0: A C minus?
14: Last month I handed in a project late. I would have gotten a B plus on it, but instead it was a D.
0: I can't have a D. I already got a couple D's. My parents are going to have a fit if I get another one.
14: What are you going to do?
0: I got to go.
14: Where?
0: I'll be back in a minute. Rusty.

0: Why, Charles, you seem to be in a bit of a disturbed panic this morning.
1: You gotta help me.
0: I help a lot of people with a lot of things. Could you be more specific?
1: I need a poem.
0: Uh-huh. I guess you do. Unfortunately, our sale ended last night.
1: I'll pay you anything.
0: Ah, I love the sound of desperate children willing to sell their very lives to me. That'd make a good poem.
1: I'm kind of in a hurry.
0: Of course. We got business to do, don't we? Got a poem for you right here.
1: Let me see it.
0: Okay.
1: A mother is truly my very best friend, ready to comfort, to help and defend, blah, blah, blah, blah, blah, blah, blah, blah, blah. That sounds good.
0: Yeah, I'll be sure to tell my sister you liked it.
1: How much?
0: $10.
1: $10?
0: Hey, yesterday it was $4.99. It's your own fault.
1: All right, all right. I only have four.
0: Good enough. You can give me the rest later.
1: Okay, thanks.
2: The ocean laps up onto the sandy shore, and I cry to the heavens, I am lost no more.
3: Very good, Courtney. Very good. I'm impressed.
2: Thank you.
3: I didn't realize we had such deep-minded students in this class. Okay, who's next? Charles, why don't you read us yours?
1: Okay. What is a mother? A mother is truly my very best friend, ready to comfort, to help and defend. Her love has no limits, her devotion no end. My mother is truly my very best friend.
3: Okay, that was fine. Charles, I want to see you after class.
1: After class? Did I do something wrong?
3: Just see me after. Sit down, Charles.
1: Okay.
3: Now, I want you to tell me where you got that poem.
1: I don't understand.
3: You didn't write it.
1: I didn't?
3: Charles, I received a birthday card from my son this year that had the very same poem in it.
1: Oh. How in the world did they get my poem?
3: Charles, I'm surprised at you. Surprised and disappointed. I'm afraid I'm going to have to tell your parents about this. Plus, you get an automatic failing grade on this assignment. You've always been such an honest boy. Why did you do it?
1: I don't know.
3: It was a simple enough assignment. Write a poem. No studying, no answering questions, no reading.
1: I did write a poem.
3: Well, where is it?
1: I ripped it up.
3: Why?
1: It was dumb. Everybody would have laughed at me.
3: What was it about?
1: Pants.
3: Pants.
1: Yeah.
3: You have a particular pair of pants that are special to you?
1: No, just pants. Any kind of pants.
3: I see. Well, you must have known that anything you handed in would have been better than cheating like you did. I've never known you to do something like that, Charles. What happened?
1: Poetry happened.
3: What do you mean?
1: I can't stand it, Mrs. Hogan.
3: What is it about poetry that you don't like?
1: Everything.
3: Is it the subject matter, the symbolism, the language?
1: It's all of those. I mean, what's the point? Why can't those poets just write all the way across the page like everybody else? I want to go back to the stories, the mysteries, and adventure stuff. At least I can understand those.
3: Oh, I see.
1: You see what?
3: I see what the problem is. The reason that you don't like poetry is that you don't understand it. Charles, why didn't you ask for help?
1: I didn't want help.
3: Why not?
1: Well, you're busy.
3: I'm always here for my students, Charles. I said that at the beginning of the year, and it's still true. Now, why didn't you want help?
1: Because I'm always asking for help. Mrs. Hogan, even Rusty understands this stuff. I never understand anything. I always have to ask for help with math and history and science and everything. I wanted to do something on my own for once, figure it out by myself.
3: But look what happened. You got a failing grade, and you ended up with just as much work as you had to begin with. And it all could have been avoided if you just would have asked someone. It's okay to ask for help. We all have to sometimes. Well, you should see me with my husband. I'm always asking him for help with electronics. It drives him crazy because I can never figure out the VCR or the stereo or the alarm clock. If it's got wires, I'm worthless. Every time I want to turn something on, I'm calling him to help me.
1: Doesn't he show you?
3: He could show me that stuff until I was blue in the face. It wouldn't make any difference. I have to have him there. If he wasn't around in the summer, I'd probably...

0: Probably melt before I figured out the air conditioner.
1: You don't know how to turn on your air conditioner?
0: No. Isn't that silly? You see, Charles, we all need help with certain things. And instead of trying to work everything out ourselves, sometimes it's better to ask someone we trust. I know that's a hard thing to do. It's like you're admitting that you don't understand something as well as someone else. You have to have something called humility.
1: Oh yeah, I know all about that. I'm humiliated just about every day.
0: No, not humiliated, Charles. Humility. It's admitting that you're not perfect, that sometimes you need other people's help. Well, I'd better let you go. I'll write you a pass to get into your next class.
1: Thanks.
0: And Charles, I'll be here if you need any more help.
1: Okay, thanks. Courtney.
2: Hi, Charles. What did Mrs. Hogan want?
1: She just needed help with a VCR.
2: She what?
1: Never mind. Can I eat lunch with you?
2: Sure. Hey, by the way, where'd you get that poem today? I mean, 3 minutes before class, you didn't have anything.
1: It was a greeting card.
2: Oh.
1: I paid Rusty $10 for a greeting card.
2: Is that why Mrs. Hogan wanted to see you?
1: Yeah. You did a good job on your poem.
2: Oh, thanks.
1: You really seem to understand that stuff.
2: I love it. I wish we did poetry all year.
1: Yeah, that would be a blast. Can I ask you a question?
2: Yeah.
1: In the poem we read today, why was the man talking to a rose?
2: It wasn't a rose. It was a symbol of... Wait a minute. Are you asking for my help?
1: Yeah.
2: Really? I thought you said you understood it.
1: Well, I don't. Now, will you please help me?
2: I thought you'd never ask. You see, the guy remembers his friend as a rose because she always wore a silk rose in her hair.
1: Where did you get that?
2: Here, open your book. It says right here.
3: King Solomon was one of the wisest men who ever lived, and yet he wrote in the book of Proverbs, chapter 15, verse 22, "Plans fail without good advice, but plans succeed when you get advice from many others." Even wise old Solomon admitted that he didn't know everything and that he needed help and advice. If we don't understand something, we shouldn't hesitate to ask someone we trust. It's all a part of learning about life. Well, that's all for now. If you ever want to write to us, just send your letter to Adventures in Odyssey, Colorado Springs, Colorado, 80995. 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It's called Poetry in Slow Motion. 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Our production engineer was Bob Luttrell, and our executive producer was Chuck Bolte. And I'm Chris, hoping you'll join us again next time for more Adventures in Odyssey.
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0: 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We've got lots of Bibles, and there's even an app for that.
1: When you memorize the Bible, you're putting God's word deep in your heart.

0: Do you like to memorize Bible verses? My name is Zach, and this is Keys for Kids. Even though you may have a Bible and Bible apps on your smartphone or tablet, it's still a good idea to memorize God's Word. That way, whenever you're being tempted, you can remember God's promises to help you deal with temptation and avoid sin. 2 Timothy 3:16 says, "All Scripture is God-breathed and is useful for teaching, rebuking, correcting, and training in righteousness." Our story for today is called Canning the Word. "What a summer this has turned out to be," said Leah. "When we moved to the country, I thought I'd be riding horses and wading in the creek, but lately it seems like all I've been doing is snapping beans, husking corn, shelling peas, and now peeling peaches for canning and freezing." Mom smiled. "I think you've found plenty of time for fun things, too, and when winter comes, you'll be glad we have all this food preserved." Leah shrugged. "Maybe, but I'm tired of it now." A few months later, shortly after Christmas, a blizzard began. Soon, Leah and her family were snowed in. "Oh, Mom, what are we going to do?" Leah asked as she stared through the window at the swirling snow. "It might be days before we can get out." Mom smiled. "Well, we've got lots of wood for the fire, and the freezer is full of meat. And we've got plenty of good home canned food, too." "That's true," said Leah. "There's no danger we'll go hungry, is there?" She sighed. "But I'm so bored. It's too windy and cold to play outside. What can I do that's fun?" Mom laughed. "You have lots of books and games and puzzles. You could also memorize your verses for church." "Yeah, but I don't see why we have to learn so many verses," said Leah. "We've got lots of Bibles, and you and Dad even have Bibles on your phones. Anytime we need a verse, we can just look it up." "Remember how you complained about all that canning and freezing last summer?" Mom asked. "Now that a storm came along and we're snowed in and can't get to the store, we're glad we have lots of food stored up, right?" "Sure," Leah said. "Well, in life, you never know when stormy times will come. There may be times when you'll face temptation or need to remember God's love for you or have a chance to tell someone about Jesus, and it's not always possible or convenient to look up verses in the Bible or on a phone. Then you'll be glad to have those verses stored in your heart so you can feast on God's word anytime." "So I should can those verses?" Leah asked with a smile. "Okay, I will." So how about you? Do you memorize God's word? Memorizing Bible verses is a great way to help you remember what Jesus has done for you and share him with others. Verses you've learned can be a help, encouragement, and comfort for you. Think about what each verse means as you memorize it, then store it in your heart so you'll have it whenever you need it. Our key verse is 2 Timothy 3:16.
1: "All Scripture is God-breathed and is useful for teaching, rebuking, correcting, and training in righteousness."
0: 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I'm Zach with Keys for Kids.
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0: Here are the current weather conditions as issued by Environment Canada.
1: In high level,
0: sunny,
1: 25,
0: wind from the east-southeast
1: at 24 kilometers an hour,
0: gusting to 37.
1: For Fort Vermilion, 25,
0: wind from the east
1: at 9 kilometers an hour. For Lacrete, 26,
0: in
1: Garden River,
0: 22, wind from the east
1: at 5 kilometers an hour.
0: And finally,
1: Fort Chipewyan,
0: sunny,
1: 20,
0: wind from the east
1: at 17 kilometers an hour,
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3: Laat de pommerd hebben we altijd iemand van uitloon nachtjacht gehad. En wanneer het hier even zo schijnt, dat denk wat hij hier niet kan gewaand worden, als dat de hoogste kraan hier alles doen in de nacht.

0: Jesus said, except ye be converted and become as little children, ye shall not enter the kingdom of God.
1: So, in order to get to heaven, you must be converted? What does Jesus mean when he used that word? Billy Graham explains.
0: The word conversion means to change. It implies to turn from something towards something else. We have ideas that we have to have big emotion and we have to do this and we have to do that and some lightning has to strike or something has to happen. No, it's just as simple as ABC. You just say no to sin and yes to Christ.
1: If you're ready to say yes to Christ right now, someone is ready to pray with you right now at 888-388-2683. That's 888-388-2683. We're the Billy Graham Evangelistic Association.
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1: You go to work, put in a full day's work, come home, you're tired, but you're not stressed out. 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

0: Does your life, the way you interact with others every day, or the way you deal with disappointment or suffering, does that make the gospel appealing to others? 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
1: For those of you who may still not be believers in Christianity, who may not have come to trust in Jesus, I was greatly helped some time ago when I read John Stott's little sentence, and this is what he said: I could never believe in God were it not for the cross. I could never believe in a God who was removed from the pain and overwhelming distress of human suffering. For what we have in this description of the suffering servant,

is not a reluctant Jesus. For he said, nobody takes my life from me. I have the power to lay it down. I have the power to give it again. It is not that Jesus is reluctantly going to the will of God the Father. For he goes purposefully and obediently and submissively the way the Christian ought to go. But in his humanity, he inevitably recoils from it. Because you see, without substitution, the cross of Christ is unintelligible. And I think that's why people disregard it. Because the way in which many of us talk about it is completely unintelligible. Because if all we say concerning the cross is concerning something about the manifold love of God, and in order to show us how much he loved us, this is what he did to Jesus, the person says, well, there must be a missing piece in this puzzle, is there not? Well, of course there is. It was the love of God. Let's put it this way. We were so messed up that Jesus had to die for us. And we were so unbelievably loved in Jesus that he was pleased to die for us. But as he comes to the point of departure, the gospel writers tell us that he was distressed and he was troubled. And he explained he was overwhelmed with sorrow to the point of death. The atonement, the death of Jesus on the cross for sinners, is not a theory. It's not a mathematical equation. It's a flesh and blood reality. And there was nothing in Christ's humanity to blunt his emotions or to anesthetize his sensitivity. Did you hear that? There was nothing in Christ's humanity to blunt his emotions or anesthetize his sensitivity. Have you ever pondered what was going on when they offered him a branch with a sponge on the end of it, and it was wine mingled with gall? It was an anesthetic potion, and it says in the scriptures, and they offered him wine mingled with gall, but he refused to drink it. He refused to drink it. Why? In order that he might experience suffering in all of its unmitigated dimensions. In order that no one might be able to say, oh, but someone has suffered worse than this. He had anesthetic before that happened. No, he went to it completely without anesthetic help. And as a result of being entirely compos mentis, and perhaps in the immensity of his love, this was part of it. If he had taken that drug potion, how could he have looked down and said to his beloved disciple, look after my mother, will you? Or how could he have been available to say to the thief on the cross, today you will be with me in paradise? He refused the wine mingled with gall. He suffered at a level that no one has ever suffered. He endured everything for the sake of his own. What an amazing thing it is, and what a stupidity it is that 21st century Western Christianity offers itself to the world as a panacea for all ills, as the best grades at university, as the most significant job, as the cutest girls, as the high school quarterback boys. We are the people who've got it all together, you see. Why not come and join us? And then these interested agnostics begin to read their Bibles and say, how did you get here from here? What is this fellowship of suffering that the Apostle Paul was on? What was he talking about when he said, I want to know Christ? We stop, I want to know Christ and the power of his resurrection. That'll be enough for us. Finish the verse right there. There is no power of his resurrection except as it is experienced in the fellowship of his sufferings. It is only through his sufferings in Calvary that there is the reality of the resurrection. And the same, my friends, is true for you and me. And every attempt to deny that is known by our own hearts as fraudulent, is condemned by the scriptures clearly, and every well-thinking, cynical, agnostic friend that I have says, you're full of absolute bunk.

And you know what? If I were to suggest that that was the essence of Christianity, they would be absolutely right. Now, let me just say parenthetically that some of you are staring at me. Staring at me. Because you're saying to yourselves, this cannot be. This cannot possibly be. Some of you are stumbling over my words. And I know why it is. Because you, like me, are very concerned to safeguard the divinity of Christ. Any notion of a weakened divinity is abhorrent to us because we know that it is contrary to the Bible, right? And liberal theology throughout the ages has always been weak on the divinity of Jesus. Fundamentalism, conservatism, evangelicalism has distanced itself from that danger. But I want to suggest to you, flirts with the opposite danger. Not now of a diminished divinity, but a diminished humanity. So now we have a less than human Jesus because we are so concerned to make sure that we have an absolutely divine Jesus. Now, we are not to be surprised by that because the early centuries fought through all these issues. And late in the 4th and 5th century, the church had to deal with a man called Apollinarius. And you can Google him. It's great being able to say that. And you can Google him. I don't know what Apollinarius would think about it. But anyway, if you Google him, you will find out that Apollinarius was a problem in the late 4th and 5th century because he was diminishing the humanity of Jesus. And so the councils got together and affirmed, just as in Christ there was complete and perfect Godhead, so there was complete and perfect manhood. Nothing that was necessary to humanness was lacking in him. Look for yourselves. Spent too long in the first, but you know my pattern now, don't you? Catch up for the rest of the time. Look, secondly, listen. Listen. My soul is overwhelmed to the point of death, he said. And going a little further, he fell to the ground. He fell to the ground. All our pictures, all those Christian pictures, I think they ought to all be taken out and thrown away, the most of them. Because we have all these pictures of Jesus, as it were, you know, before the cross. He's just so, you know, yes, oh yes. No, no, no, no. You can't have deeply distressed. You can't have troubled. You can't have overwhelmed with sorrow to the point of death. And then, no, you've got, everything is everywhere. And if you doubt that, listen to his words. Abba, intimacy, Father, everything's possible for you. Sovereignty. If you're willing, we're in Luke now, inquiry. Take this cup from me. You could say that is the intensity of his expression. You could actually say that is the integrity of his expression. I have to be honest, Father. He says, right now, where I am, here, I wish that you would take this cup from me, yet not what I will, but what you will. Now, at that point, Luke tells us that an angel was dispatched. Angels are fascinating, and we have no time to think about it. But I have this picture of if you play golf a lot and you play at nice golf courses, they always have good caddies for you. And there's a place or there's a wall where the caddies lean, at least in St. Andrews at the Old Course, or there's a little box in which they stay out of the rain, little shack, and they're all there. And they wait until the caddy master calls them up. Hey, Billy, I got a bag for you. And off they come, out they come. The Scottish ones, big red noses like this because of what they spend their money on after they finished. They glow in the dark. You see them through the mist. Anyway.

And Billy comes out, and somehow or another in the angelic host, it has to be like that. You know, like the chairman of the angelic band says, hey, I need you to go somewhere for me. I know you went to Bethlehem. I'm sure you remember that. Well, if you remember that, I want you to go now down to Gethsemane. And an angel came. An angel came to strengthen him. And we might have assumed that the angel would have fixed things. Here we go, angelic visitation. It's kind of a new age idea, isn't it? You know, big angel came, everything was nice after that. Angel comes, and then it says, being in anguish, he prayed more earnestly. So an angelic visitation never took care of the thing for him. And as he prays to his Father, he prays as an expression of his humility. He bows beneath the Father's will because he recognizes that Father knows best. And you will notice that it is not that he is somehow or another relying on prayer here. Don't misunderstand me when I say this, but there is no power in prayer. All of the power is in God. He's not trying to employ the power of prayer in order to rectify a situation. He is bowing before his Father, and he is acknowledging as he speaks to him in prayer, Father, you have power over all of heaven and all of earth. You can do anything you choose. From eternity, we determined together with the Holy Spirit that this was the plan. You planned it. I would procure it. The Holy Spirit will come behind me and apply it. Oh, Father. Because you see, Jesus knows that he is about to enter the one experience in life that for which he has no preparation. When the Father turns his face away. He has never lived absent the communion that he enjoys within the Trinity. Father, Son, and Holy Spirit coming up, if you like, in the wonder of their wisdom with this great plan of redemption. And now we're at the point. It is God who works in response to prayer. It is not prayer that works. And this, incidentally and parenthetically, is the answer to all the prayer stuff that you can read in Newsweek magazine and everything else. The Cleveland Clinic and the MIT and Boston hospitals and UCLA and everyone else. They're all very interested now. Let's get all in and talk about the healing powers of prayer. They tell them, no, there is no healing power in prayer. The only person who can heal is God Almighty. They say, well, no, we don't want that. That's not the program we're looking for. Yeah, well, the only person who can heal is the God and Father of our Lord Jesus Christ. We'd love to come and tell the whole Cleveland Clinic about how they can come to know the living God through Jesus. No, get out of here. That's not what we're talking about. We're talking about the power of prayer. There is no power in prayer. Look, listen, learn. So I will only make one point of application. And that is not in terms of prayer itself, but in terms of Christ's humanity and his passion. The Word, remember, we're told, became flesh and dwelt among us. Jesus comes into humanity. He is not detached. He was in touch with the religious establishment. In fact, he was opposed by the religious establishment. When he added Matthew to his disciple band, and they had that big party at the house of Levi, nobody was more annoyed about it than the religious folks of his day. He's gone to eat with sinners and to attend a party with them. And Jesus came out and said, yeah, that's exactly right. I did not come to call the righteous, but sinners to repentance. Jesus, in his humanity, lived among sin. He lived where he could hear swearing, where he heard blasphemy, where he observed and confronted disease and mortality and sadness and squalor. That's where Christ lived. That's the nature of the incarnation. He did not come into our time-space capsule and live at the top of a high hill in a large palace behind gates, inured from the experiences of a common person. This is not the Buddha. This is not somebody who is in

0: rarefied environment. This is someone who is down now. He says, foxes of holes and birds of nests, but the Son of Man has nowhere to lay his head. And in the midst of all of that, he finds himself. Let me just say to you, I am so challenged by this. The challenge is obvious. How can we effectively impact a world we're not in? How many non-Christian friends do you have? How many non-Christian friends have you cultivated having? And when you go with them, I hope that we don't just give them a bunch of sanctimonious, cliche-ridden stuff. Nice is good. Do you understand that? That there is something attractive about the gospel? That in Greek there is agathos, which is intrinsically good, like a good apple, and there is kalos, which is agathos plus attractively good, intrinsically and attractively good. It is not enough for us to be intrinsically righteous. We are supposed to be attractively righteous. And our attraction does not lie in our willingness to play the game of those who don't agree with us, to join in their jokes, to affirm their nonsense, but it's just to be like Jesus. Three imperatives, and we're done. Be real. Be real. Be real. Everybody's asking about everybody the same question. Is this guy a phony? Is this for real? And every time you stand up and preach, I guarantee you every last one of them said, I don't know about him. Look at him there. Wore the same jacket every day. Filthy character. What's his problem? He doesn't say he had no clothes or something. I don't know what's wrong with the guy. No, I wear this jacket every day because it's my favorite jacket. And my son bought it for me for my birthday. And I feel close to him when I wear his jacket. Be real. Be done. Be done. With what? With superficial triumphalism. It's not true to human experience. It's not true to the Bible. And it only attracts silly people. And it does not answer to the cries of the sick and the sad. Be real, be done, and be sure that Christ stands beside us when we are emotionally overwhelmed. You see, this little section in Gethsemane gives place to the Christian experience of distress, of being overwhelmed. And some of us, with a significant dose of the Pharisee in us, who've never really been distressed or overwhelmed, we have nothing to say to our Christian friends, brothers and sisters, when they're distressed and overwhelmed, except, would you stop being distressed and overwhelmed? You're annoying me. Or, worse still, you know, if you were really a Christian, if you really had faith in the God, the risen Jesus, you know, I don't see you'd be distressed at all. I don't understand why you would be overwhelmed. What do you mean you're overwhelmed? You want to curl up in a ball and pull the blankets over your head and stay there till the week from next Friday? Well, this is fantastic, isn't it? Because now I found somebody who understands. Now I'm introduced to the ultimate counselor. Now I'm introduced to the one who was overwhelmed with sorrow to the point of death. So in my distress and in my fearfulness and in my quiet desperation, Jesus knows all about my struggles, socially, emotionally, physically. I can never go beyond his pain. My darkness, no matter how deep, is never more intense than his. For we do not have a high priest who is unable to sympathize with us in our sufferings. No, look, listen, learn.
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1: Father, write your word in our hearts, all that is helpful and true. May it be stored up for the evil day, if it hasn't as yet come upon us. That which is unhelpful or untrue, which is distinctly possible from my lips, may it be banished from our recollection. Grant that none of us may walk away without settling the issue of what it means to be in Christ. And may none of us evade the challenge nor miss the immense privilege of becoming increasingly like Christ in His humility, in His compassion, in His zeal for the souls of others, and yes, even in His experience of suffering. And may the grace of the Lord Jesus Christ and the love of God and the fellowship of the Holy Spirit rest and remain with all who believe, now and until Jesus comes or calls us to Himself, and then forevermore. Amen.
0: I'm Bob Lapine. Thanks for listening. What possible hope do we as sinners have before a pure and holy God? Tomorrow we'll explore that question together. The Bible teaching of Alistair Begg is furnished by Truth For Life, where the learning is for living.
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4: Here are the current weather conditions as issued by Environment Canada.
5: In high level,
4: sunny, 24. Wind from the east-southeast
5: at 15 kilometers an hour.
4: Gusting to 28. Taking a look at Fort Vermilion, 23. Wind from the east at 7 kilometers an hour.
5: In La Crete,
4: 24.
5: In Garden River, 20.
4: Wind from the east-northeast at 5 kilometers an hour.
5: And Fort Chipewyan,
4: sunny,
5: 19.
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1: Let's listen in as Jesus is teaching the 12 disciples. These men were going to carry the good news of the Messiah, first of all to their fellow Jews. And consequently, Jesus addressed the serious sins of the religious leaders in Israel. They had perverted the justice system outlined in the Old Testament and modified it to give ordinary citizens the right to take the law into their own hands and retaliate. The scribes and Pharisees also came up with their own parameters for love. They taught that their fellow Jews were to love those who loved them, but to hate those who hated them. Here's Jesus' response.
2: You have heard that it was said, an eye for an eye and a tooth for a tooth. But I tell you, don't resist an evildoer. On the contrary, if anyone slaps you on your right cheek, turn the other to him also. You have heard that it was said, love your neighbor and hate your enemy. But I tell you, love your enemies and pray for those who persecute you.
1: Jesus, of course, set the standard higher yet when he died for the sins of the whole world.

0: world. Looking down from the cross, he uttered, "Father, forgive them because they do not know what they're doing." And the Apostle Paul certainly spoke to this issue. He wrote, "If possible on your part, live at peace with everyone. Friends, do not avenge yourselves. Instead, leave room for his wrath. For it is written, 'Vengeance belongs to me, I'll repay,' says the Lord." On the other hand, Paul also taught that if there are serious violations of the laws of the land, God has established governments to punish evildoers. But this is not our right. It's not our responsibility. But in our overall relationships, we're to practice this principle to live by. We're to imitate Jesus in the way he related to people who were selfish, prejudiced, judgmental, hateful, and vengeful.
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0: Hi, I'm Dr. John Neufeld, and you're listening to Back to the Bible Canada's Bible Minute. Matthew 5:18 records Jesus as saying, "For truly I say to you, until heaven and earth pass away, not an iota, not a dot will pass from the law until all is accomplished." According to Jesus, it's not the general thoughts of the Bible that will be both proved true and ultimately fulfilled in history. No, it's that every iota and every dot will be fulfilled. That is, even the smallest letter that was written in our Bible was at the inspiration of the Holy Spirit. 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Not one issue will be overlooked. God will be meticulous. 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
3: And you can follow us in the Bible if you turn to 2 Corinthians chapter 12. This message has been lived out in my life, as I told you yesterday, in a major way, because during the time that I've been recovering from this dreadful disease, I have continued to minister every week. And there have been so many days when I have been sitting on the front row waiting to go up to the platform and speak, when I've thought to myself, there is no way. There is no way I can do this. And I've heard the Lord whisper, I know you can't, but I can. And he does. And it's an amazing experience. If you've never had that experience, if you walk with the Lord for very long, you will. It's impossible to get from your salvation date to heaven without a moment like that. And 2 Corinthians chapter 12, verses 7 through 10, explains how it works. We're in the middle of that, and we'll get back to it in a moment. First, let me just remind you that there's a study guide for this series of encouraging messages. This would be a great series for a small group, especially during these days when so many people are discouraged, and they need perspective, they need help, and they need hope. Why not get the study guide? If you're the facilitator of your small group, you can get the CD package and listen to the messages each day before the study guide enters into the process when your friends get together. You get a study guide for everybody in your group. You get the CD package, and then you're ready to go. And your study will be about the Word of God and its encouragement, not about how you feel, not about how things are going in the world, but how God has something special for each of you. This is a great study guide curriculum, so I hope you'll take advantage of it. And you can do that simply going to our website, getting all the information, and jumping in, making it happen. Here is part two of Finding Strength Through Weakness.
4: The Lord told Paul that the only way he would ever experience the fullness of the power of God was to be made aware of his own weakness without it. A.B. Simpson commented on this verse on an occasion, and he said, here is the secret of divine all-sufficiency: to come to the end of everything in ourselves and in our circumstances. When we reach this place, we will stop asking for sympathy because of our hard situation or bad treatment.

For we will recognize these things as the very conditions of our blessing, and we will turn from them to God and find in them a claim upon God's power. The experience of weakness in the believer's life, illustrated by Paul, the exchange for weakness, God's provision of supernatural grace and supernatural power. Now notice what happened at the end of this exchange is that there is an end of weakness, not Paul's weakness, but weakness in Paul. He says in verses 9 and 10 that when this happened to him, when through his weakness God's power descended upon him, two things happened. First of all, he discovered a new ability. He says in verse 9, "Therefore, most gladly I will rather boast in my infirmities, that the power of Christ may rest upon me." Paul came to understand, men and women, that his thorn in the flesh was God working in his life. And what God told Paul was this. He said, "Son, you are not going to be without the grace you need to do your job and get through this. You will not be without strength to be my ambassador. But the creative difference from now on is going to be like this. Your weakness is going to serve to magnify my greatness and my glory in such a way that no one will ever again be able to explain you in human terms." And that's what happened. That's what happened to Paul. In that moment, as he describes this experience, it became no longer about Paul and all about Christ. It came to the place where Paul, as gifted as he was, as intellectual as he was, as learned and disciplined as he was, all of that was put aside in his weakness. And the power of Almighty God filled the vacuum. He discovered a new ability. And then he discovered a new attitude. Oh, how many of you know we could use some new attitudes these days? Have you heard all the complaining and griping about all the stuff that's going on? I mean, this is a sorry thing. We live in such terrible times. Paul said that what happened when God allowed this experience in his life is he developed a new attitude. Notice what he says in verse 10. "Therefore, I take pleasure in infirmities and in reproaches and in needs and in persecutions and in distresses for Christ's sake. For when I am weak, then I'm strong." Now, please hear me. Paul's not a masochist. He's not saying, "Oh, I just love it when I'm hurting so badly." He's not saying, "Lord God, pour out your wrath on me. The harder, the better." No, no, no. Paul is saying, "I now understand that even when I'm going through difficult times, it is because I am still in God's purview. I am still in God's plan. He's up to something in my life. And I take pleasure in it because I can't wait to see what God's going to do." What is it that we ask when we go through stuff? I can tell you, your first question, it is, why? Why is this happening to me? Why is this taking place in my life? Why do I have to go through? Lord, not now, not this. And what happens when you begin to get a biblical perspective on all this? You just change your question a little bit. You might want to ask why. Everybody does that, but you follow it up quickly with what. Lord, what is it that you want to do in my life through this time? And I promise you, if you ask him, he'll help you understand what it is. He'll begin to show you. George Matheson was a well-known blind preacher of Scotland. And one day he wrote these words. He said, "My God, I have never thanked you for my thorn. I have thanked you 1,000 times for my roses, but not once for my thorn. I have been looking forward to a world where I shall get compensation for the cross that I have carried, but I have never thought of my cross as a present glory itself. Teach me the glory of my cross, Lord. Teach me the value of my thorn. Show me that I have climbed to you by the path of pain. Show me that my tears have made my rainbows." End of quote. And then we come to the explanation of it all. Once again, the key phrase, "When I am weak, then I am strong." What does it mean? Is this a disconnect? Is this a statement without meaning? No, it is a statement with incredible meaning. And if we can get our arms around it today, it'll change our whole perspective on life. Here's what God is teaching us. He is telling us that when we are weak and confused, he's up to something in our lives. He is teaching us and preparing us, and he is one.

wanting us to be used as we have never before been used. He's making us trustworthy. And the principle is illustrated over and over again in the Old Testament. He always allows those who are in weakness to be the channels of his great power. Do you remember Abraham said, I am but dust and ashes. And Moses said, who am I that I should go before Pharaoh? And Gideon said, Lord God, my family is the least in Manasseh, and I'm the youngest in my father's house. And David said, I'm a poor man and lightly esteemed, and I could go on. Over and over again, Ezekiel and Jeremiah and Isaiah, all of them understood their own poverty unless God broke through with strength. But the most vivid picture you will find in all of the Bible, the picture of the cross. If you read the writings of Paul, you will discover that at the very center of his writings is the cross. For you see, on the cross was the greatest demonstration of power through weakness. Look at him hanging there between two convicted malefactors, thieves, if you will. His hands nailed to the cross, his feet to the cross, standing there without any of the information of the scriptures that we have today. Look at that picture. Is that a picture of power? Or is it not a picture of absolute weakness? The weakness of a man strung out on a cross, unable even to suck in his own breath. But I say to you that out of that weakness on the cross came the greatest power the world has ever known. Through the death and burial and resurrection of Jesus Christ, the power of Almighty God was released into this world. And if you're a Christian today, that power has transformed your life and is in the process of transforming that life. That power has lifted you up out of your own situation and put you in a place you never dreamed you could be. It's the power of God that breaks the chains of sin in our life. And it all started in that weakness when the Savior hung there for us. And Paul never got over it. He couldn't get past it. When he wrote to the Corinthians, as he began to teach them, as he was coming to them, as he was writing these two letters that we have to them, every time you turn around, he's saying something about it. In 1 Corinthians chapter 1, verses 23 and 24, he writes, "But we preach Christ crucified, to the Jews a stumbling block, and to the Greeks foolishness, but to those who are called, both Jews and Greeks, Christ, the power of God." When he was coming there to minister to them, he had just left Athens. That hadn't been a great experience. Athens was filled with all the Athenian wisdom of the day. It was the place where Paul preached to the unknown God. You remember that sermon? Now he's on his way from Athens, and he's going to Corinth. And Corinth has a reputation of being an even more intellectual, sophisticated. It's the place where the Corinthian games were held. And he says, in his heart, he's probably thinking, what in the world am I going to say to these people? That's like Billy Graham going to Cambridge University. And Paul, as he trudged along the road trying to sort all this out and get it together, we read later on in the book of 1 Corinthians and in the second chapter, he tells us a little bit about what he decided. I want to just read this to you. Just pretend I'm Paul and listen to me as if I were telling you what I went through and how I came up with what I was going to do. Listen. "And I, brethren, when I came to you, I didn't come with excellence of speech or of wisdom, declaring to you the testimony of God. For I determined on my way from Athens not to know anything among you except Jesus Christ and him crucified. I was with you in weakness and in fear and in much trembling. And my speech and my preaching were not with persuasive speech or words or human wisdom, but my speech was in the demonstration of the Spirit and of the power, that your faith, Corinthians, should not be in the wisdom of this man, but in the wisdom of Almighty God." Paul said, "I'm not going to come here and try to impress you.
One of the things he's criticized for in 2 Corinthians is he's a very

attractive person. They tell him that he doesn't look like they want him to look. He doesn't preach like they want him to preach, that his speech is contemptible. Not exactly what you want to hear on Monday morning after you've given your heart to preaching. The whole book is about their criticism of Paul because he doesn't match the oratory and the sophistication of their great leaders and speakers. And Paul just turns it upside down and says, that's right, I'm not any of those things. All I am is a humble servant of Almighty God. I am so humble, I am so weak, says Paul, that if God hadn't done something, nothing would have happened. And later on in 2 Corinthians chapter 3, he puts it so succinctly, you can't miss it. He says, not that we are sufficient of ourselves to think of anything as being from ourselves, but our sufficiency is from God. It was only in Paul's weakness that the power could be of God. Let me tell you what I've learned. God loves to use people without abilities and lift them up, and that is no excuse for not getting an education. But God uses people. I mean, if you go through church history, you'll find some of the greatest preachers had very little opportunities for seminary training and education. But he uses some other kinds of people too. He uses people who have gifts and have training and have abilities if they will renounce their dependence upon those things and put their dependence instead on God. So he wants to use all of us, but he won't use us if we're stuck on ourselves. There is no way to have the divine power of God in your life if you're all puffed up with yourself. If you're so full of yourself, there's no room for God. And that's what Billy Graham found out. I told you I was going to tell you about him. Billy Graham learned in England what Paul is teaching us in 2 Corinthians 12. Writing about this, he said that his arrival in Cambridge was really very unsettling. The night of the Cambridge mission was Sunday, November 6th, which was the day after Guy Fawkes Day, a day of fireworks, bonfires, and general revelry, something like the July 4th of our country. He was getting his team together to prepare for this, and he was in the debating hall on the Cambridge campus, and a firecracker was tossed through an open window right into the middle of his meeting, even though there were police all around the perimeter of the building. Along with that, Billy was told that C.S. Lewis was there and wanted to talk with him. Oh my goodness. Does that strike terror into the heart of every preacher? I've quoted C.S. Lewis all my life. How would you like to go to a meeting and you're getting ready to preach, you're already scared out of your tree, and they say, yeah, C.S. Lewis is here and he wants to talk to you. So he went, and I guess the conversation went fairly well. But at the end of the conversation, C.S. Lewis said to Billy Graham, he said, Billy, he said, son, you've got a lot of critics. But he said, you know what? I've never met any of your critics who's known you personally. Well, Billy thought about that for a moment. He was in a strange land. Nobody knew him personally. But he had critics. What does that mean? So he meditated on that. And then he began this three-night meeting. And according to the record, he began to preach these three nights. And what was happening was very modest. Very, very below what he had expected. His sermons were, by his own estimation, too academic. He knew that he was not getting through to the hearts of the students, and he felt like he was preaching to please the audience rather than the Holy Spirit. And so Billy Graham sought the Lord. And then came the breakthrough. Following the third sermon, the day after his 37th birthday, Billy Graham set aside his university-focused sermons and he preached the ordinary evangelistic sermons he always preached to human souls. And in his weakness, through the all-sufficient transformation of the gospel and the power of Almighty God, a revival broke out at Cambridge and began to spread throughout the campus and throughout England, and its effect is being felt in some places even today. Some evangelists were saved in that meeting. The paradox of strength through weakness. God chooses to use us only when we become dependent upon Him. It is when we are out of answers. It is when we are out of confidence. It is when we are out of strength. It is when we have nowhere else to turn but to God. It is when we are no longer full of ourselves
that Almighty God begins to break through into us.

and his power shines through. There is no one who is too weak for God to use, but there are probably several who are too strong for God to use. You've seen them, you've known them, perhaps you've sat under them. They're so full of their own accomplishments. There's no room for God to get glory. But if you're here today and you feel God wants you to preach or teach or go to seminary or maybe go to the mission field, but every time you turn around, you start thinking about, oh, bet I can't do that. Oh, yes, you can. Not in your own strength, but in his. He's just looking for people like you who will come and say, Lord, I'm weak. I'm like Gideon, the least of my family. I'm like Jeremiah, I can't speak. I'm like Moses, I can't speak. You just wait. If you come with a heart of yieldedness and surrender, God will take the emptiness that you feel and fill it up with himself. And if you happen to be someone that God has gifted, this is not a put down on giftedness. But it is a more difficult process for a gifted person to find dependence upon God than a person who doesn't have some of those gifts. And that's why over the period of history, many people who are not as gifted are used of the Lord in a more powerful way. If we have been given gifts, if you have been given a gift, here's what you should do. Lord God, thank you for the gift. I know I don't have it of myself. Here in Corinthians, there's a little argument about this in a place that said, if you got this gift from God, why do you keep telling everybody it's not from him? Everything you have is from God, amen? If you have a gift, it's from God. Everybody has a gift. If yours is unique and powerful, give him praise and gratitude and always be humble about the fact that whatever you have, it's from him. And then put aside your dependence in those gifts. Say, Lord God, thank you for these gifts, but that's not going to get me where you want me to go. That's not going to make happen what you want to see happen. So, Lord God, thank you for the gifts. Use them as you feel led to do. But, Lord God, my dependence is upon you. You and you alone. Lord, in the weakness of what I know myself to be, break through with your power and give me a sense of the God of heaven working in me. As I look back on my life, I wish I could tell you I've had multiple experiences like that. I remember one, though, and I want to tell you about it. When I came back from being in the hospital for a stem cell transplant, I was gone for 7 weeks. I came back really before I should have, but I missed it so much I just couldn't stand not being here. And I was pretty weak. I didn't have much voice. In fact, I've listened to some of the tapes of those messages, and I'm wondering, man, how did y'all listen to that? I was talking in a raspy voice. I was emotional, kind of shaky. But I remember, as if it happened yesterday, going home during those days and telling my wife, honey, I never had an experience like this before. It was almost like I was standing over here and somebody was preaching in that pulpit and I was watching it. Like it wasn't me. I'm not a mystic and I'm not trying to scare you because it really was me, but it was the strangest feeling. I heard myself preaching in a way that I felt no human ability to preach. God had broken through in the weakness of my life to demonstrate his power. And I remember when I came back, I told you guys one thing that I want you to remember, and that was this. God is enough. He is. He was sufficient during that time, and he was filling me with his power in a kind of weakness I had never felt before. I'm not saying we should go out and get sick and get weak so God can empower us. I'm just saying that in the process of life, you will have your moments. And sometimes when you see those things come along that you wish weren't coming, you say, oh, no, no. And maybe you should instead embrace them and say, Lord God, what are you going to do in my life through this time? Whatever it is, I'm okay with it. I'm willing. Show yourself strong in my weakness, God. Use me during this time. You know, people watch us when we're weak as they never watch us when we're strong because they want to

0: Find out if in our weakness they can spot the difference Jesus makes. So I encourage you today, embrace this paradox. Say it with me. When I am weak, then I am strong. When I am weak, then I am strong. And you don't have to worry about engineering this. Just let God direct it in your life. But recognize it when it comes and accept it for what it is. And thank God for the opportunity He's going to provide in this time in your life.
1: Amen. Amen. Hey, tomorrow we're going to talk about how to get through the wilderness. Have you ever felt like you're in the desert and you don't know which way to go and it's dry and you're thirsty and it's uncomfortable? Well, sometimes that's what it's like spiritually. But tomorrow and Thursday, we're going to talk about how to get through the wilderness. Don't miss it as we continue our discussion of making sense of it all. Just a few months ago, we embarked on a brand new initiative. We released our first ever fiction book. It was called Vanished, and it told the story of the rapture in incredible terms. It was just the first of three in this series of fiction books, and the second one has just now been released. It's called Shattered, and it is the story of what happens on Earth after the rapture. And this book, Shattered, is available to you for a gift of any size during this month. 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
1: Here are the current weather conditions as issued by Environment Canada.
2: In high level,
1: sunny,
2: 23,
1: wind from the east-southeast
2: at 22 kilometers an hour,
1: gusting to 33.
2: For Fort Vermilion,
1: 22, wind from the east-northeast
2: at 8 kilometers an hour. In Lacrete, 20. In Garden River, 19.
1: Wind from the east-northeast
2: at 4 kilometers an hour. And Fort Chipewyan,
1: sunny,
2: 18.
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1: Yeah, they work pretty good.
2: 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My parents have a ton of them in their bathroom.
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4: 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This generation of parents and kids are self-medicating more than ever before. 1 in 5 teens are abusing the most popular pain medications these days, and 1 in 10 are abusing prescription stimulants. I could go on and on with the list of prescription drug abuse, but then there are the over-the-counter medications as well. Prescription drugs may sound like a safer high than the more hardcore drugs, but in reality, the danger is the same. That's why you've got to make it a priority to talk to your kids about prescription drug abuse. When they learn about the risk of using drugs from their own family, they'll be much less likely to use drugs than kids who didn't get that kind of information. Well, I'm Jim Burns from Homeward, and for a free copy of my tip sheet, 8 points for drug-proofing your kids, go to homeward.com.
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1: I was at a place in my life that nothing was making me happy. I thought this man would make me happy, but he didn't. And life was just bad. And I couldn't help my son because I couldn't pray for him. I knew about the power of prayer, but being out of fellowship, I knew I couldn't communicate with a holy God in the state that I was in.
2: Steigute, welcome, my friends, to The Storyteller, where you'll find First Nations people from across Native North America who are following Jesus Christ without reservation. Today we'll hear more from Tammy Jackson, a Cherokee from North Carolina, as she shares about how miserable life was doing things on her own, and how her perspective changed when she began to walk closely with the Lord.
1: So as a child, I was continued to be taken to church, and I prayed to receive Christ when I was 14, and it happened at a revival. We're Baptist denomination, raised up that way. And the pastor was preaching about eternity and preaching about hell and the realities of sin. And God just touched my heart, and I knew that I had to go for it and ask Jesus to come in my heart. If I didn't, I knew that if I died, I would go to hell. And it was not a scare tactic or anything like that. That was God moving on my heart. I know for a fact. And so I was saved and baptized. And the sad thing about our churches at the time is that church was a big part of everybody's lives. We were raised up that way. But the whole point was once you got saved, there was no discipleship. You just came to church on Sunday mornings, Sunday evenings, and Wednesday evenings, and life went on. And, you know, when you're going through your teen years and you're wrestling, I had no father in the home, my mom doing the best she could to raise us. You just kind of get out. I was in and out of church, and the world, school, everything that was going on really just was my draw. And I did pretty well in school, and I enjoyed it. When I was 17, I got pregnant, and I had my son, and that was a tough time. But as I've gotten older and studied the Word and been discipled and counseled, I've realized that I made some of the decisions I made is that, like I see with Native women that I work with, is a looking for love, looking for that man attachment that you never really had. And so, like I said, I was 17 raising my son, and my mom was helping me, and still went to church. You know, I would be in and out. I see my life as making decisions, ignorant, I think, a lot of times, not really understanding what the Word says and not being taught, and nobody working through it with me in a lot of different ways. And I'm still accountable, though, still responsible, and I reap the consequences of those decisions. And so my son, you know, raising him, and his father didn't have much contact with him until after he was 4 years

years old, he did, he kind of broke contact because he got married, and there were other issues that arose from that. And so my son became angry the fact that of the way his father wasn't involved with him and other issues. And so he started dabbling in drugs when he was 13, I think, 13 or 14, drugs and alcohol. And so as the years went on, it just continued to escalate. And so he, what continued to evolve was him having a severe problem with alcohol and drugs. And me not knowing how to deal with them and trying to understand what's going on. And but the age of about 29, I was in love with a guy that I thought I was going to marry. He wasn't a Christian. And but God used that relationship to draw me back to him. He broke my heart. I was at a place in my life that nothing was making me happy. I thought this man would make me happy, but he didn't. And life was just bad. And I couldn't help my son because I couldn't pray for him. I knew about the power of prayer, but being out of fellowship, I knew I couldn't communicate with a holy God in the state that I was in. And so, like I said, God brought me to a place of brokenness. The relationship ended, and I rededicated my life back to him. I had a pastor, though, that cared. Brother Bill Saunders was a, he's not a native, but he loved Cherokee people. He came, him and his wife came there to serve and to love the people, and he pursued me. He kept, would encourage me, would beat on my doors and come to my house, and I would hide from him. And he would, but he'd always say, Tammy, come back, you know, rededicate your life. You know, the Lord can use you, blah, blah, blah. And I just didn't want to hear it at the time. And one day I went to him, I was in this struggle, and I went to him, and he was very factual with me, straightforward. He, when we were talking, he said, he just point blank asked me, he said, are you saved? And I said, yes, I am. And he said, well, but you know what, Tammy, your life does not reflect Christ one bit. You're living with a man you're not married to. There's things going on in your life that are unbiblical. He said, what I want you to do is get on your knees before the Lord and ask him to show you if you're truly saved. And so, and if you are, then repent and turn back. And so I left this place very angry at him, but he did the right thing for me because I went before the Lord and I, with a, in a broken spirit and repentant, and God showed me that I was saved. He just drawed me back to him. And so, it was, like I said earlier, it was a tough time. There were times I couldn't get out of bed. I was getting into depression. Thought about killing myself at times because my heart was so broken. But the one thing I always remembered through that heartbreak was how selfish it was for my dad to kill himself, because they've always said suicide is the most selfish thing you could do. And so I had to think about my son and what I was going to do to him if I did a thing like that. And so God, I just prayed to the Lord every day. I said, Lord, you have to get me out of bed today. Lord, you have to get me to work every day. You've got to help me through this, heal my heart. And so God did that. He was very faithful to me. And when I went back to church and rededicated, the first thing my pastor did for me that helped me is he got me involved in a Bible study with other people closer to my age and stuff. We would meet weekly, and he got me a translation of the Bible that I would actually read, and I began to grow slowly. I think one thing that I've discovered in discipleship is that we have a tendency to prioritize sin, and we place it in degrees. Oh, well, I'm not murdering somebody. I'm not committing adultery. I'm not doing these things. But in reality, you have to look at the Word of God and see that Jesus said sin starts in the heart. That if, taken as far as adultery, if you just look at a man or a woman in lust, that's adultery. And you can murder somebody with your words or with hatred. You know, it doesn't have to be those main things that we, I like Jerry Bridges, as he's wrote a book, Respectable Sins. You know, what are the respectable sins? Well, I don't do such, what, my white lies, my exaggerations, my, I do this, you know, things that we real, their sin, or I gossip. So, you know, I think sometimes, so many times dealing with women, they don't think gossip is wrong. Or they know, but they say, oh, it's okay, and we cover it up, and this is a prayer request, or I'm just very concerned, or different things like that. We try to make sin pretty when in reality it's an offense against God. And we have broken all the Ten Commandments,
in their

0: there's no way we can keep them all. So yeah, we need a Savior. We need someone to atone for our sins. We need that sacrifice to be done. And that was Jesus Christ, who was perfect. He never sinned. He did exactly as the Father told him to do while he walked this earth. He never sinned against God. So he was the perfect sacrifice for us. And so when he died on the cross, we were just talking about that this week, and how Jesus took all the sins of the world upon him. He took the wrath of God upon him. That's just unreal. That's just amazing that he would do that for us. That sole definition of that is love, because we don't deserve it. We deserve hell. We really deserve hell. There is nothing in me or anyone else would have that would make God want to save us. I mean, there's our works, how we look, where we were born, what nationality we are, anything. There's nothing in us that would make God save us, but he chose to out of love. And he did that through his son, Jesus. We need Jesus. We can't be without him. He's everything to us. Without him, we cannot get to God. He's the only way. He says, I'm the way, the truth, and the life, and no one cometh unto the Father except by me. And he's talking about him. I know I hear so many people saying, well, you know, we all pray to the same God and we all have our ways of getting to him. That's not true. The only way is through Jesus Christ. You know, we can say verbally we love God, but the question that I had to challenge myself with, and what I also challenge other Native women with, is, was I allowing God to love me? You know, because when you have issues with men, you build up walls. So a lot of times I start Bible studies with women on who is God, his characteristics, his attributes. You have to know all that. And once you, because he's not just love. So many people get caught up in God as love. And yes, the scriptures say that about him, but he's also just, he's righteous, and he's a God of wrath, and he's jealous, and he's a compassionate, he's gracious and merciful, and all those things wrapped up, sovereign. But he's more than just love. And if you see that when you're struggling through issues, you start to, his love permeates all that, though. That's the consistency thing about it, is that he, in embracing that and holding true to that, has helped me a lot. It's helped me a lot in my insecurities, in knowing that he doesn't make mistakes, and he doesn't change, and he doesn't lie. And that, no, he's not going to take all my struggles and my pain and sorrows away, but that doesn't mean he doesn't love me through it. That doesn't mean he's not standing there beside me, because he promises in his word to never leave me nor forsake me. So I know that no matter what I'm going to go through, he's right there with me. If you've been listening to my story today, I pray that the Holy Spirit has moved upon your heart, and that you're seeing the reality of how lost you really are, and that there's nothing that you can do to save yourself. You can practice all kinds of religious rituals. You can say all kinds of words. You can work yourself. You think you can work yourself into the kingdom, that you can't do that. The only way, and it's a simple way, is through Jesus Christ our Lord, by receiving him as your personal Savior. You can tell him anything. There is nothing that you can hide from him or that you have to be ashamed of. If you come to him, he takes your shame. He takes all that away. You can breathe with him. You can be free from the heavy laden of guilt that you've been carrying all this time. He can free you from that. He's your answer. He's your hope.
1: Jesus said in Matthew 11, "Come to me, all you who labor and are heavily burdened, and I will give you rest. 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For my yoke is easy and my burden is light." Have you come to Jesus Christ? If you're longing to be right with God, to be forgiven, if you want lasting hope and peace, he's the only way. God tells us in his word, there is salvation in none other. For neither is there any other name under heaven that is given among men by which we must be saved. If you would like to know more, please visit our website, withoutreservation.com, and click

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4: Here are the current weather conditions as issued by Environment Canada.
5: In high level, clear, 21.
4: Wind from the east-southeast
5: at 24 kilometers an hour.
4: Gusting to 39.
5: For Fort Vermilion, 20.
4: Wind from the east at 10 kilometers an hour.
5: For Lacrete, 20.
4: In Garden River, 17. Wind from the east at 5 kilometers an hour. And finally,
5: for Chipewyan, clear, 16.
4: Wind from the east-northeast
5: at 15 kilometers an hour.
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2: Danse, Denise near John Dorote. Kibitamago and Miwachemon. What does she I am?

Hi, I'm John Sorensen, president of Evangelism Explosion International, and you're listening to Share Life Today. In today's world, it's common to feel isolated. In an age where it seems we should be the most connected due to the internet, social media, and FaceTime, we actually are less. And as a church, it should be different. We're called to come alongside one another to encourage

0: 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And when we do, our communities are changed to the glory of God. 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

0: So here's a question that I can guarantee will transform your marriage.
1: What is it?
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0: How can I serve you today? Ask your spouse, how can I serve you today?
1: This is so good because it really is a picture of how Jesus lived. He served, he loved, he saw. And so to ask that question, that brings energy to the relationship and to your spouse.
0: But I'm not Jesus, so how am I supposed to do that?
1: We need to get before Jesus, bow before him, and get that servant's attitude.
0: Mark 10:45 says Jesus did not come to be served, but to serve others and give his life as a ransom. And I tell you what, it is the hardest thing to do because we're all about me. But when I lay down my life to love her like Christ loved the church, that is serving her. And that'll transform your marriage. Serve your spouse today.
1: We're Ann and Dave Wilson, and that's Real Family Life.
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0: Control freaks are easily frustrated. We can't take control because control is not ours to take. This is Max Lucado. The Bible has a better idea. Rather than seeking control, relinquish it. Peace is within reach, not for lack of problems, but because of the presence of a sovereign Lord. Rather than rehearse the chaos of the world, rejoice in the Lord's sovereignty, as the Apostle Paul did. From prison he wrote, "The things which have happened to me have actually turned out for the furtherance of the gospel, so that it has become evident to the whole palace guard and to the rest that my chains are in Christ." In the innermost part of his being, Paul was a man who believed in the steady hand of a good God, protected and preserved by God's love. He lived beneath the shadow of God's wings. Do you? This is Max Lucado.
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0: This is Max McLean. How do we describe the Lord? Listen to the Bible from Jeremiah 10. God made the earth by His power. He founded the world by His wisdom and stretched out the heavens by His understanding. When He thunders, the waters in the heavens roar. He makes clouds rise from the ends of the earth. He sends lightning with the rain and brings out the wind from His storehouses. Every goldsmith is shamed by his idols. His images are a fraud. They have no breath in them. They are worthless, the objects of mockery. When their judgment comes, they will perish. He who is the portion of Jacob is not like these, for He is the maker of all things. The Lord Almighty is His name. From Jeremiah 10, listen to the Bible. It's great for the soul.
1: Inspiring souls to turn to Christ. 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

0: Normal is broken, common sense is weird. 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From the Ramsey Network and the Fairwinds Credit Union Studio, this is The Ramsey Show. I'm Dave Ramsey, your host, George Camel, Ramsey personality, number one best-selling author, co-host of the Smart Money Happy Hour on the Ramsey Networks. He's my co-host today. The phone number here is 888-825-5225. Maddie is in Sacramento. Hi, Maddie. How are you?
1: Hi, I'm good. Thank you for taking my call.
0: Sure. What's up?
1: Okay, I am 23 years old, and I have over $500,000 in a 529 that was funded from Social Security money given to me after the death of my dad when I was a child until age 18. My mom ended up paying for all of my tuition because she had the means, which is why all that money is sitting. I also have $50K in the S&P 500, and I max out my Roth, which is funded from that 529. My financial advisor, he told me not to open a 401K. He is into credit cards and points and that whole game, which is kind of making me question if he's investing my money well, specifically the 529.
0: Okay. So your question is what?
1: My question is he investing my money well? And
0: in the 529? I don't know. What's it invested in?
1: I have no clue. He just told me it's in a 529.
2: Do you have access to the account?
1: I do.
2: Okay. You can go in there and see exactly what the investments are, and that'll help you figure out. Are you looking for a high return and you're not getting it? What's the thing you're worried about?
1: I'm just worried that it can be sitting somewhere else and growing at a better rate for my future.
0: Mm-hmm. Okay. All right. Well, the first rule of investing is you don't put money in something you don't understand or don't know. That's how you lose it. Okay. Mm-hmm. The second rule of investing goes with the first rule, and that is you don't hire someone that does things for you that you don't know what's going on. Instead, you hire someone that helps you decide because they teach you. So your financial advisor should have the heart of a teacher, meaning they should have this desire for you to understand what you're investing in. Yours apparently does not have that desire. How long have you used this person to manage your money?
1: So he's actually the financial advisor for the family business. So I kind of just automatically adopted him.
0: Mm-hmm.
2: It sounds like you guys have different financial values the way you're talking about this.
0: Well, yeah. I mean, the credit card points thing is absurd, obviously.
2: And then not opening a 401k.
0: That's
2: my only thing is he's gone, well, I can't manage that, therefore I can't make money from that, therefore I don't want her to open one.
0: Yeah.
2: Which would be
0: Is if you don't feel good about someone that's managing your money, they shouldn't be managing your money. Period. Regardless of the reason. Even if they're a perfectly legitimate person and you just don't, you just don't hit it off with them.
2: You don't vibe.
0: If you're not vibing, you should go somewhere.

0: somewhere else. I mean, really. So, you know, the credit card thing scares you. You don't know what this is in. You've kind of fallen into all of this off of your parents' business. How old are you?
1: I'm 23.
0: Okay. All right. Well, I you know, if you want to try to stay with him because he's a family friend and has been with you forever, that's fine. You need to sit down and go with him and go have a meeting and say, okay, I'm now actually a standalone adult, and here's what I require in a financial advisor. I require that you teach me what is going on with this, and that I understand it or we don't do it. Okay? You don't do any trades without my authorization, and I have to understand what you're suggesting to me. And so let's go through the portfolio. If you want to do that, if you don't want to do that, if you want me to just do what I'm supposed to do and do what you tell me to do, then I need a different financial advisor. Because I'm not going to do what you tell me to do. You're going to do what I tell you to do. That's how this is going to work. You work for me, not the other way around. And honestly, there's a percentage of people in the financial advising world who function off of arrogance because they're very, very good at math, and they think they're supposed to be taking care of the little people, which is actually bull crap, okay? Instead, their job is to not be an arrogant jerk, but instead teach you. And that's their job. And if they're not teaching you, they're failing at their job. That's why the SmartVestor Pros and the Ramsey program that we vet, they don't work for us, but we won't send you to someone unless they have that heart of a teacher. And so, you know, what would I do if I was 23 in your shoes? I would go sit down with your existing guy, talk to him that way, because he probably still looks at you as if you're five. And that needs to stop this week, because you're not five. I'm 500,000 is what I am. I'm not five. And so, and that's a big account. And so he needs to treat you with that kind of respect. And then I also would sit down with a SmartVestor Pro and interview them. And then after you've had both discussions, you as a woman of 23 years old and a good brain, decide where you want your money to be. Now, so that's first thing. And that's a big deal. Does that sound right to you? Does that feel comfortable?
1: Yeah, definitely.
0: Okay. Then once you've done that, I also want you, once you select someone, I want you guys to figure out what the flip you're going to do with $500,000 stuck in a 529. Because you're going to get hammered with taxes on that at some point. There is a provision to move some of it at age 30, before age 30, into, or maybe after age 30. Which is it, George?
2: It's before.
0: Before age 30 into a Roth. But the rules on it are very strenuous. So I want you to learn about beginning to move that into a Roth IRA as you can.
2: And it's up to $35,000 is the new Secure Act 2.0. So I assume that's what he's doing.
0: So
2: you can do it up to the max of
0: the
2: Roth.
0: $465,000 is screwed.
2: Yeah, I mean, there's not. You can change the beneficiary. So if Maddie, you know, has kids of her own one day,
0: or
2: they
0: brothers
2: can use
0: or
2: it.
0: Sisters, or anybody else you want to pay for college,
2: it becomes like a legacy.
0: But you're
2: going to
0: pay
2: fund.
0: A 10% penalty on the growth, and your taxes on the growth.
2: If it's not used for education, so
0: And you're not going to use $500,000 for education. She's graduated, and her mother paid for it.
2: That's over.
0: So somebody didn't think this through very well. Should have used the stinking 529 and given you the money she was going to use to pay for the education, and at least gotten it out from under that 529.
2: Yeah, you've talked about that before. Not
0: I love 529s, but I very seldom run into them being overfunded, and this is a case where they were overfunded.
2: That's tough.
0: Yeah, up to a couple of hundred grand, and then it's used for education is fine, but no more than that in a 529. And so it can't just sit there forever and grow. It gets worse. The problem gets worse and worse and worse. So, yeah, you're right, George. There's not a lot she can do, I don't guess.
2: Yeah. But that's why you got to know. I mean, she learned this years ago because he actually taught her what he was doing and why he was doing it. She could have understood some of this, but she just, you know, there's two parties at fault here. The one that didn't teach and the one that never asked.
0: Well, and this is the same guy told her mother not to use the 529. And she's telling her not to do a 401k, which doesn't make any sense at all. You need to be doing your 401k.
2: Should have used the 529 money first and then moved on to her own cash.
0: Exactly. Exactly. For sure.

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1: My name is Roger Wilson, and I returned from combat in Vietnam a survivor, ready to do whatever was necessary to stay alive. I suffered nightmares and flashbacks for years afterward, and drank to dull the memories. I went into law enforcement and worked hard to move up the ladder, but I neglected my wife and three children. My image in the community was more important. I knew how to exploit and control others. Occasionally, I went to church with my family, but only to impress others. My wife became so depressed that she attempted suicide. Instead of compassion, I was angry that she made me look bad. Then she gave her life to Christ and began praying for me. One year we went camping for 2 weeks. While scuba diving in the lake, I ignored the warning alarm, ran out of oxygen, and blacked out. I saw my life flash before my eyes, and I knew I was a total failure. Somehow I popped to the surface, gasping for air, and immediately took my family home. I resigned my job, then shut myself in the bedroom and cried out to God, giving my life to Christ. God took away the desire for alcohol, and I became a real family man. I even served as youth leader in church. 10 years after my salvation, we joined a Christian motorcycle group, where I now serve the Lord, telling others what God has done for me. He even sent me back to Vietnam with motorcycles for pastors there. God has given me peace about the past and a bright future with Him. If the Son, therefore, shall make you free, you shall be free indeed.
0: If you would like to be free from the weight of sin by receiving Jesus Christ as Lord and Savior, or maybe you have questions about it, call 1-888-NEED-HIM right now. Free Indeed is a production of Pacific Garden Mission, 1458 South Canal Street, Chicago, Illinois, 60607. 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

0: Raquel is with us in St. Louis. Hi, Raquel. How are you?
1: I'm doing good. My question is, I am wanting to know, how is it that I can do the envelope system? I'm trying to save, you know, the first $1,000, but everything is direct auto pay and direct deposit. And I feel like, do I go withdraw everything and then put in envelopes and then put it back in the bank? I'm really struggling with that. And just when I get the money saved, a major thing happens, like, you know, recently. But how do I do that?
0: Okay, the envelopes for the $1,000 emergency fund or envelopes for other categories?
1: For the first to get my $1,000 and then to do the other categories.
0: Okay. The $1,000 could simply be transferred into a savings account. It doesn't have to be in cash. The other categories, most people are doing the envelopes for just a couple of categories these days in the digital world.
2: Mainly groceries.
0: Groceries and maybe eating out and a couple of things like that.
2: But your light bill, you don't need to take out cash to go pay that.
0: You don't need an envelope for very many things. And if you want to fund your grocery category in cash into an envelope and write food on the outside of that envelope and then only buy your groceries out of that envelope, that's the system we taught years and years ago for a whole bunch of things. Now mainly people do it for food and a couple of other things. If you want to do that, you could just take the money out of ATM.
1: Okay.
0: Or just go up to the teller window and make a withdrawal on your account for that much cash.
1: But how do I budget? Okay, I'm trying to get on a budget. How do I get on a budget, divide it up, and then say, okay, this is what I have to put in, and this is what's in this for each amount?
0: Oh, I see. Okay. The Every Dollar app is the easiest way to do that. It's the budgeting app that we invented years ago, and it has grown into actually the full Ramsey plan, where it holds your hand and helps you decide what to do with each of the categories

0: so that you're following the baby steps. But download the Every Dollar app at Apple Store or at Google Play. It's free, and you can set up your budget on it. It won't take but about 20 minutes to set it up.
1: And they'll guide you through the whole process,
0: too. Yeah, it's very, very hand-to-mouth, easy to understand. Even I can do it.
2: Okay, and then I can just leave all the money in the account and work with that.
0: Exactly. Or if you wanted to say, I'm going to do the grocery envelope, I'm going to do cash for groceries, then you could withdraw that portion, whatever you write in Every Dollar, and say my grocery budget is $700, okay, whatever. I don't care what it is, okay? Then you would go to the teller window and take out $700, or you go to the ATM and take out $700 cash, put that in an envelope, write food on it.
1: And that transaction will show up in your bank account, which now you can track in Every Dollar. So you track your $700 against the $700 planned. Now you have nothing left to spend because it's all in cash in the envelope. When the envelope's out, it's out. So that's the goal, is to sort of force the discipline with the envelope.
0: The trick
1: system.
0: The old envelope system that your grandmother used, your great-grandmother used, and I've got, people have sent me antique ones from the 20s. And I got one from 1913 even. And it's a little, you know, little card file, little envelope system. And you write a category on the outside, and if you write $200 for clothing on there for the month, and the shirt is on sale for $225, you can't buy it because you don't have $225. You've only got $200 cash in your clothing envelope. But you can spend up to $200 on clothing completely guilt free, because it's allocated to that. Now, you can have that same experience digitally, but, man, I tell you what, when you are doing it physically with those Uncle Benjamins in the account, they're laying right there looking at you, Uncle Ben is looking at you, you will spend less.
1: You will take some stuff out of that cart.
0: Yeah.
1: You will not go,
0: oh, well, I'll fix it later. You know, I'll move money. You don't lie to yourself when there's real money staring at you. So I do miss the old days.
1: Yeah.
0: Gen
1: Z's bringing
0: cash.
1: It back. You see this TikTok trend called cash stuffing? Gen Z claims they've invented this new method of cash stuffing.
0: It's the envelope system.
1: Yeah. But I didn't want to say that they ripped it off of you.
0: Well, they didn't rip it off me. I ripped it off your great-grandmother.
1: You weren't around in 1913.
0: But hey, think about it. In the old days, what happened was on Friday was payday, and the boss counted out money. And you walked out with money in your hand, and when you got home, I'm talking 1930s, 40s, 50s, okay? When you got home, you counted the money out on the kitchen table, and you went, that one for you, one for me, one for you, one for me. This goes in the grocery envelope. This goes in the clothing envelope. This goes for kids' activities. This is for gasoline. And, you know, the envelope system worked perfect because the whole thing was cash-based.
1: Now, you're shopping online, it's much harder to use the envelope system for everything like you could back in the day.
0: Yeah, Every Dollar has to be the only thing that holds you accountable digitally back to that. I'll tell you the other side note that's just interesting. If we brought this back, there would be a revolution. People would burn Washington, D.C. down. If the tax person from the IRS had to stand in the lobby of your company, and you got paid in cash, and you had to take your cash and hand it to the tax collector and count it out every time you got paid, and people would realize how much money your government, how big a tick on your butt the government is, how big a parasite the government is. And they would, I'm telling you, there'd be pitchforks and torches.
1: Oh, yeah.
0: I mean, if you actually saw and physically had to take possession of the money and then give it back in cash to the government.
1: Take your
0: $2,000.
1: Every
0: time you got paid, their faces would melt off.
1: Just the amount of $100 bills you're just giving to the IRS for doing nothing. That hurts. It would be a tea party round two.
0: Yeah, so it was a really brilliant idea to do income tax withholding.
1: Just make it all behind the scenes.
0: Brilliant psychological trick.
1: It's like the worst magician ever.
0: Otherwise, you end up with Matthew, the tax collector, who was hated even in Jesus' day. Hello.
1: Wow.
0: So that's what you end up with. Of course, they were crooked. Oh, wait a minute. Yeah, well.
1: Yeah, the personal brand is still there.
0: That's completely different. Yeah. Yeah.
1: Ouch.
0: Blake's in Orlando. Hey, Blake, how are you?
3: Hey, Dave. How's it going?
0: Better than I deserve. How can I help?
3: All right. So I have a truck loan that is about $15,000. And I was having a discussion with my fiance the other day. She thinks that I should make a lump sum payment and just pay it off out of my savings, that I'm

0: been holding on to for a down payment on a house. And I think that I should continue making payments over time, continually, you know, making the minimum payments, but, you know, building on top of the principal.
1: You know, it's good that you get used to her being right early before you're married.
2: The training is complete.
1: When are you getting married, Blake?
0: October.
1: Congratulations. Right. That's awesome. You got a good one, I think. Yeah, I've been at this 40-something years, 44 years, and I'm still working on being wrong. It's hard for me. Oh, man. Yeah, she completely got you. Here's the thing. If your truck was paid for, would you borrow on it to put a down payment on your house?
0: No.
1: Same thing.
0: Okay.
1: You follow that? You follow that logic?
0: Right.
1: Yeah.
2: Do you have any other debt?
1: Pay your truck off today.
0: Nope, that's the only debt between the two of us.
2: Yeah. Amazing. What does that leave you in savings?
0: I think using hers, that puts us...
1: No, we're not putting her money on your truck. You're not married.
0: No. I'm just saying, you know, by the time that we are married, combined savings after the truck is paid off, we'd probably have about... let me do math here. About 80 grand.
1: Oh, you're going to be fine.
2: Yeah. And you'll build it back up real quick.
1: Yeah, that's good.
2: Without
1: good
2: a car payment. Okay. What's the truck payment?
0: It's the monthly payment. I'm paying $500 right now. That's like $30 extra on top of the minimum payment.
2: Nice.
1: I would pay it off. I tell you, here's the interesting thing, Blake. Your truck will drive different when it doesn't drag a payment book around.
2: Feels lighter.
1: Yeah. Gets better gas mileage.
2: That would be incredible. Fuel efficiency increases. Yeah. And there's no payment.
1: Yeah, just get used to being wrong, brother, and you'll be all right.

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1: Here are the current weather conditions as issued by Environment Canada.
2: In high level, clear, 20.
1: Wind from the east-southeast at 21 kilometers an hour.
2: Gusting to 37.
1: In Fort Vermilion, 19. Wind from the east at 11 kilometers an hour.
2: In La Crete, 18.
1: In Garden River, 17.
2: Wind from the east-northeast at 7 kilometers an hour.
1: And Fort Chipewyan, clear, 17.
2: Wind from the east at 13 kilometers an hour.
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0: For most people, the largest transaction you make is your home, buying or selling a home. And it's a little bit complicated, and, you know, not everybody knows how to do it. But the problem is, it's actually easy to pass a real estate test. Now, I passed my real estate test. I was 18 years old. It was 1978. I took the test in 27 minutes, and I got a 97. And I'm not a savant. It was that stinking easy, okay? And that means I was eligible at 18 years old to sell a house, and I sold one 3 weeks later. That should scare you, people.
1: The ease in which an 18-year-old can complete that transaction.
0: That should scare you, right? So if you're going to list your house, don't list it with 18-year-old Dave, okay? 3 weeks after he got his real estate test.
1: They must have really trusted you. You were a good salesman.
0: As a guy I went to high school with, bless his heart. And he, the transaction went fine.
1: You didn't screw it up.
0: Anyway. If you're going to buy a house, get a pro in your corner. If you're going to sell a house, get a pro in your corner. A pro is someone who's actually done a lot of transactions, like 50 or 100 this year kind of thing, okay? This is not somebody who, you know, I've done, how many houses have you sold? 4? That's not who sells your house, okay? That's not what you do.
1: You don't want a side hustler.

0: 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If you're listening on YouTube or podcast, we'll take you straight there. Julie is in Greenville, South Carolina. Hi, Julie, what's up?
1: Hey, Dave. Hey, George. My question today is about taking a dream vacation to Hawaii. My husband and I have been dreaming about taking ourselves to Hawaii, and now we have three kids, so we would love a family vacation to Hawaii. We've wanted this for about 12 years now and started saving. On the bad side of things, we started saving only $100 a month for almost the last 12 years. Where we failed is thinking that would get us somewhere in the ballpark of $10,000 to maybe $15,000, and that would be enough to take five people to Hawaii for a week or two. We failed to think for inflation.
0: So no, here we you are, failed to save enough later. Money. Inflation didn't have anything to do yes. with it. You just we weren't saving enough money. So you truly were dreaming. You weren't working yes. a plan.
1: So the question then is, now we only have $14,000, and every time we try to run the flights...
0: What's your household income?
1: $70,000 between okay. the two of us.
0: So what does it need to be? For how much do you need to spend on this vacation for you to get to go? Actually go, not just pretend.
1: 15 to 20.
0: Okay.
1: So our thought is, wait a minute,
0: 15 to 20, you've got 14.
1: Yep, exactly.
0: So put some stuff on Facebook Marketplace and buy the tickets.
1: That's the question, is do we just say, you know what, let's take it. We've always dreamed of this. Let's do it. Let's find the money. Let's pull it out. Because we're not putting anything on debt. So let's just work harder.
0: Wait a minute. You're not putting anything on debt. You have debt?
1: No, none. We refuse.
2: You're saying you want to do this debt?
0: Oh, you mean okay. you're not going to borrow the money for the vacation?
1: Yes.
2: How okay. long is the trip? How many days or nights?
1: Right now we want to go 7 nights.
2: Okay. I was just wondering what the levers we can pull. Because if you go 6 nights, well, all of a sudden you can afford it. So have you done the research to actually see who has the best price?
1: I've been researching for 2 years consistently, thinking we had enough for 2 years, and we just keep pushing it off. And so okay. my thought is, let's push it off another year, or let's just go to a lesser quality hotel.
2: Everyone's tired of hearing about this trip. I think you just need to go ahead and go.
0: You're tired.
2: We can't wait another year. I mean, this is just for fun, Julie. I like Costco travel. I jumped on there, found a Maui package, 5 travelers, 2 rooms, $11,000, including flights from Greenville. So I'm just saying, if we can,
0: he did that while we were talking, Julie.
2: It's 60 seconds of research.
1: The goal is spring break only because children, summer sports.
0: Julie.
1: And so we're just thinking through all the options.
0: Did you not hear what he just said?
1: Yes.
0: And he went on Costco.com and booked a trip while you were talking.
2: This is for August 4th. We're talking like a month from now, and it's a week-long trip. So I'm just saying, we need to look at some options here and not kick the can down the road. Because the kids are free this summer, aren't they?
0: So here's the problem you're going to have overall. You need to go on the trip, and you need to pay cash for it, and you need to figure out a way to do it between now and spring break and stack up whatever cash between now and then to add to this so you get to do close to the trip as you want to go. But the problem is you have put too much psychological bullcrap on this trip. Your expectations are so stinking high. I don't care where you stay. You're going to be disappointed.
1: Hmm.
0: Because you've been dreaming of this for 12 years. And I've been researching. Not well, but you've been researching. George beat you in 30 seconds.
2: I might go. I'm excited about
0: George
2: this trip
0: about
2: now.
0: George about to book a trip right now. Whitney, here comes George. We're going to Hawaii. But yeah, you know, I seriously think you're going to be, you've got this thing built up to being some kind of nirvana. It's nice. I've been to Hawaii a couple times. I'm not mad about Hawaii, but it's not actually my favorite place to go. If I was going to spend that kind of money, there's probably a different island I would go to, honestly, but you go, it's going to be nice. You're going to enjoy it. You ought to go see Diamond Head, and you ought to go see Hanama Bay, and

0: run over to Maui. Go see the Big Island if you can with the active volcano. There's some great diving there if you guys know how to do diving. And, I mean, you know, it's a good trip. It's a good trip. But there is no piece of travel. It's like owning an item. As soon as you buy the car, stupid thing breaks. Mm. As soon as you buy the house, the hot water heater goes out. And all the little shine and all the little gloss on this dream goes away.
1: 90% of the excitement was the fantasy of it happening.
0: Exactly. The anticipation. And the actual event is going to be a letdown. You've got this thing up so high in your brain.
1: It's going to rain. Someone's going to get sick. The kids are on their phones.
0: Every afternoon it rains, and they call it a blessing. A Hawaiian blessing. Nice way of saying it's freaking raining again. Okay? Like, what are we, in Seattle? I mean, it's crazy.
1: It's not like the pictures. They don't show that on the brochure.
0: Well, the famous website of the hotel, right? It's like, where is this hotel? Not the one I'm staying in. But yeah. But yeah, I want you to go, and I want you to have a good time. But let's be more, let's have reasonable expectations as to what this trip represents and what this trip is. It'll be a fun thing to do. Your family is saved gradually to be able to do it for a long time. You've finally gotten to where it looks like you're going to be able to do it, but maybe not the Ritz-Carlton version, instead the Motel 6 version or whatever it is. I don't know. Where were you staying on your little Costco flight?
1: You know, they only choose quality hotels, so I trust Costco? Them with my whole heart. Yeah,
0: that
1: and you can upgrade,
0: me.
1: You know.
0: No, but really. I mean, they sell caskets.
1: So. I did two trips. I did Cabo and I did Cancun.
0: They don't tell you the hotel?
1: They will if I keep going process.
0: Oh, you got to buy it.
1: Yeah, I got to keep going. I'm in airfare right now. You know, it's a whole process, Dave. I can't book a trip.
0: It's hotel. What's in the package?
1: There we go. Continue to hotel. Here we go. This is very exciting for me. I feel like I'm getting 90% of the thrill of booking the vacation.
0: Costco owes us big time for this freaking endorsement.
1: Yeah, I don't think they even do marketing. For. Here we go. These are, you know, 3.5-star hotel.
0: What is it?
1: It's the Aston Conpally Shores. 3.5 stars.
0: Okay.
1: It's not a bad room.
0: 3.5?
1: That's not good enough for Dave, apparently, guys. But, you know, that's almost a 4-star.
0: Yeah. Yeah, you're right. It's almost a 3.
1: You want a luxury. Yeah. But you can actually choose different hotels, which is nice.
0: Okay.
1: You can go down here.
0: You can upgrade that.
1: Here you go. Waldorf Astoria, 4.5. That's going to cost you a pretty penny.
0: Oh, that goes up.
1: That doubled the trip. That doubled the cost of the trip.
0: Oh,
1: right there.
0: Okay. Now we're up to where Sharon Ramsay wants to go.
1: Yeah, that's
0: okay.
1: The live like no one else package right there.
0: Okay. All right.
1: But hey, go on the Ramsay cruise. That's less than half the price of Hawaii. There we go. Think about it.
0: Could be.
1: Get
0: not
1: back
0: with
1: to me.
0: Three kids.
1: Yeah, that's a lot.
0: I don't know. It could be. I don't know how many, how do we stack them in those cruiser rooms?
1: Yeah, 3 bunks.
0: Yeah.
1: Stacked high.

0: It can be just making a friend with no other agenda but to just share who we are and our life experiences.
1: Hi, I'm Mark Gothier with Crew and Making Your Life Count. Tiffany Bloom says we build healthy relationships by simply showing up and being real.
0: You know, in the scriptures, it says we shared not only the gospel of God, but our lives as well. And that's all we have to do to share our lives is to gather the people around us. It doesn't matter if they're different. It doesn't matter if they walk a different walk or talk a different talk. What we have in common is our mutual interest of each other. And if we long to see Christ alive in other people, it can be just making a friend with no other agenda but to just share who we are and our life experiences.
1: You can point people to Jesus Christ. It's as simple as building relationships with them. For more practical ideas about conveying the best news ever, go to crew.org/life.
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0: Michelle is in New Haven, Connecticut. Hi, Michelle. How are you?
1: I'm good, thank you. How are you?
0: Better than I deserve. What's up?
1: So I was actually calling to find out if I should use my 401k to pay off my student loan debt.
0: No.
1: Okay.
0: You know why?
1: I do know why. I think pretty sure I know what you're going to say.
0: Okay. What am I going to say?
1: Well, the tax penalty and then also the tax for your income bracket would reduce what you get significantly.
0: Yeah. Yeah. So you're going to pay a 10% penalty plus your tax rate on whatever you withdraw, which is going to be like 35 or 40% when we're done. And so it's like saying, Dave, I want to borrow money at 30% interest and pay off my student loan. And that wouldn't make sense. So how much do you have in your student loan?
1: I have $16,000.
0: Okay. That's not bad. Good. That's good news. What other debts have you got?
1: I've been, honestly, basically an orthodontic debt of $4,800.
0: Mm-hmm. How old are you?
1: And a mortgage. I'm 41.
0: Okay. You're single?
1: Recently divorced, yeah.
0: Okay. And you have a mortgage. What's your mortgage balance?
1: Well, the mortgage, the balance is $205,000, but it's a three-family. I live on the first floor, and the tenants cover the mortgage, so I actually have a positive of around $440 a month.
0: Mm. When the tenants pay, they cover the mortgage. Yeah, that's good. Okay.
2: What made you feel hopeless enough to go to your 401k to pay this off?
1: I think the divorce kind of put some things in perspective, especially since I started now having to pay child support. and also now paying for child care just because I wanted my son to have more time with peers and other people besides family.
2: So the budget got tighter, and you went, well, I don't know if I'm ever going to be able to pay this off.
0: What is your income?
1: My salary is $101,000 a year, but my take home ends up being around $56,51 a month.
0: And effectively, after the renters pay, assuming they do, you don't have a house payment because they're paying enough rent to cover it. And so why can you not knock the 16 out pretty quick?
1: So that is what I've actually been working numbers, and I was part of the problem, I think, is I was putting 12% of my 401k. I've knocked that down to 4% to take advantage of my company's match.
0: Yeah, what I would do is just stop your 401k until you're out of debt.
1: Okay.
2: You're about to unplug the whole thing anyways, so pausing is way better.
1: Right.
2: If we're going to look at the consequences here. And you'll be back to investing.
1: Right.
2: And the other thing you got to think about is all of the growth that was unplugged if you were to do that. If you put that in an investment calculator of what that amount would have grown to, it'll make you stop real quick.
0: But let's just stop the 401k temporarily, get on beans and rice and beans, and knock out the $4,800. You need $20,000 and you get your life back, right?
1: Right.
0: At least that portion of your life. I mean, you've still gone through a divorce. You've still got the other heartache and the things from what you've been through. But if you got $20,000 out of $100,000, you should be debt-free in well under a year.
2: Yeah, a year would be about a little over $1,700 a month would knock it out. 6 months, if you could get intense and do $3,400 a month, you're done in 6 months.
0: Yeah.
2: By Christmas, this thing's over.
0: And then finish your emergency fund of 3 to 6 months of expenses. We're working right up the baby steps. That's baby step three. And then restart your 401k at 15%, not 12, not 4, going into your 401k. Make sure it's a Roth, and make sure you're invested in good growth stock mutual funds, and then you're going to be wealthy. And then long term, I want you to decide if you want to live next door to your tenants or not, or in the same abode with your tenants. The good news is you're right beside your tenants. The bad news is you're right beside your tenants. And that can be a sticky wicket, as they say.
2: Footsteps away.
0: It can be a sticky wicket. All right. Sarah's in Waco, Texas. Hi, Sarah. How are you?
3: Doing well, Dave. Thank you so much for taking my call.
0: Sure. What's up?
3: I am a military spouse, and me and my husband currently rely on our credit score so that we can easily rent a house when we move every 3 to 4 years.
0: That is absolute bull crap.
3: Well,
0: that is just not true.
3: Score.
0: You do not need a credit score to rent a freaking house when you're in the military.

0: I'd like to, that's what I want your advice on. How can we prepare to rent when we, in a year and a half, pay off all of our debt? What do we need to do to kind of prepare so that we can rent easily?
1: If you're going to go rent a home, your husband's in the military, and what is his rank?
0: He's a staff sergeant.
1: Great. You walk up to the landlord, you meet them at the property, and you say, my name is Staff Sergeant, and you're in a military neighborhood. He knows exactly what that means. Your landlord will. I promise you. Mm-hmm. Okay? He knows exactly what that means. It means that you're always going to get that amount of money every single month. Your
2: stable
1: husband's income is what's known as secure. Your landlord is going to love the fact that your husband is not going to lose his job or get laid off because some tech tycoon decides to cut stock price.
0: Mm-hmm.
1: Okay, so your husband has what's known as the ultimate steady job, a predictable environment, and he's a staff sergeant, so he's a leader. He's going to pay his bills. And, Mr. Landlord, Staff Sergeant so-and-so is also going to smile and say, we are privileged to be 100% debt-free, which means it's going to be very easy for us to pay this rent. It also means that when you check our credit, you're not going to see much of a credit score because we don't believe in borrowing money. And I know you're going to like that as a landlord. That's all you got to say, and the landlord will sign you up.
0: I guess the other side, my husband does have to have a travel card with the Army, and that is in his own credit score. Is there any way that you know of that we can get rid of that?
1: Nope. He's stuck with that.
0: So my husband doesn't have a terrible credit score? Okay.
1: He's stuck with that.
0: Great. Okay. So we'll just kind of have to make the case, yes, you're going to see this score. It's because of the Army and the travel card.
2: It shouldn't be a low score.
1: That's the only thing we've got. Well, it could be. It could be because there's very little activity on it.
2: It's not going to tank it.
1: Yeah.
0: Okay.
2: It shouldn't stop you from getting a house.
1: If you're in corporate America, I'd have some ideas. But in the military, you're stuck with that. There's not a lot you can do with it. But
0: Perfect.
1: The big thing is you just have to get the landlord to look at the actual benefit. Why would you want to be out of debt? So it's easier for me to have money to pay bills. And the landlord's going to like that. I would love to see somebody that comes up, and I have a bunch of houses we rent out. And if somebody walks in and goes, I'm in the military, which I instantly know is guaranteed income. Oh, I'm staff sergeant. I know what that income level is going to be. Put that out there. And, oh, okay, I got guaranteed income. Oh, and they don't have any debt. It's going to be fairly easy to pay this rent.
2: Yeah.
1: Instead of like, oh, we have 6 car payments but a high credit score. Or we got a student loan, a car payment, a boat payment, and four-wheeler payment, and a payment, and a payment, and a payment, but I got an 800 credit score. Yeah, but how are you going to pay the rent with all these stinking payments? That's what the landlord's thinking. And now, if you're dealing with some idiot that's a corporate employee at some corporate apartment
3: complex,
1: this is
3: the policy.
1: And they go, well, we have to look at the credit score, then you're not going to get that one. But if you're dealing with a single-family residence and you can't make the case that you guys are the best possible renter on the planet as a staff sergeant with zero debt, oh, you can make that case for sure. This idea, I have to have a credit score in order for us to rent because we're in the military. Don't ever say that out loud again.
2: When I played this out, we actually, on my YouTube channel and on my podcast, The Fine Print, I called multiple apartment complexes and single-family homes across the country.
1: How many?
2: At least 7 or 8 per.
1: Okay.
2: And so every single one said, well, yeah, if you don't have a credit score, we'll just do a background check, make sure you're not a criminal. Do you have steady income? And you might have to pay a slightly higher security deposit, which you'll get back.
1: In some cases. In some cases, they didn't
2: do that.
1: In some cases,
2: they don't. Even at apartment complexes that were corporate, I explained my situation. I said, I don't have a score. Can I still rent with you guys? And they went, yeah, we'll just need a slightly higher security deposit. Okay. Big whoop. If you follow our plan.
1: Did you have anyone out of 7 or 8 that said no?
2: There was one in New York that had more stringent laws, but they still said, yeah, if you come in, we can take a look and see if we can make this happen for you.
1: Okay.
2: So,
1: but
2: that
1: no
2: was
1: one
2: the
1: just
2: only
1: said,
2: one.
1: Absolutely not. It's impossible to rent a house without a credit score.
2: What they're looking
1: see,
2: for.
1: That's just a bunch of crap.
2: Because what people don't understand.
1: People, y'all believe stuff out there that is not true.
2: They're looking for bad scores.
1: Dumb things.
2: They're looking for misbehavior. They're looking for terrible scores, not a no score. That's way less of an issue.

0: all know that high cholesterol is bad for you, right? Well, here's another tip for reducing the cholesterol in your marital heart. Be a really good listener.
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Guys, I want to loop back for a second. If you find yourself with a low income and no money, the way out of the situation is not borrowing money to buy things. That will nail your feet to the floor and you will not be able to move. It's a trap. And that's why payday lenders, pawn shops, rent to own, and tote the note lots are in the poor end of town. They're not in the rich end of town. Because they oppress, they take advantage of people with low incomes who feel trapped and desperate. I have been broke. I've never been poor. Poor is a state of mind. Poor is I'm trapped and there's no way out, so I'm forced to rent my washer and dryer at the rent-all place. I'm forced to buy a car and pay three times too much for it at an interest rate that can't even be calculated on the tote the note lot. Or I'm going to borrow money at 800% interest. That's actually what it is. It's not an exaggeration. At a payday lender. Because it feels like I'm trapped and I'm grabbing for anything that I can get a hold of to get out of this trap. And when you do that, someone will hand you a concrete block and you will sink. They will not hand you a life preserver. And that includes going to a car dealer when you make $25,000 a year and you're 24 years old to get your $1,000 car worked on in the repair shop. That's 100% of the time not going to go well. They are not set up to serve that clientele. They're not set up for it. They don't even know how. Their brains don't even work that way. And so you can be angry about it if you want. That's not a bad thing. But the way out is not to borrow your way off of the bottom rung of the income ladder. The way out is to cut your lifestyle to nothing and work like a maniac and get your income up. Get your income up. Get your income up. Get your income up. You do not, when you're in a situation like that, and I have been there, you do not have any time or margin for any kind of relaxation or luxury. In a country that is full of relaxation and luxury, every Instagram feed is some bullcrap thing that you don't need to be messing with. You don't

0: need to look at any kind of social media when you're in that situation. All you need to do is work. My grandmother used to say there's a great place to go when you're broke, to work. And it's the only way off the bottom. But it will get you off the bottom. It'll get you out. You're not stuck. You live in the greatest country the world has ever known. And if you simply get up and go work six jobs, today you can make $20 an hour at Target and FedEx, throwing boxes. Today. 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And once you get your income where you can go buy a $3,000 car for cash, now things start to loosen up a little bit. And then you can go buy a $6,000 car for cash. And because the good news is a $3,000 car in 1 year does not go down in value. It's pretty well done. So you can take your $3,000, $4,000, add to that, get a $7,000. This is how Sharon and I got out after we went bankrupt and lost everything and had two little babies. We did a borrowed car to a $1,000, $1,500 car to a $3,500 car. Those are the real numbers. I remember distinctly when I bought the first $10,000 car after bankruptcy. It was several years later.
1: Wow.
0: It wasn't 20 minutes later, and I wasn't trying to rebuild my credit because credit had not served me well. I was done with credit. And so I went to all the way to the bottom, lost everything, started in the hole because I still owed the IRS. My net worth was not zero. It was negative. I owed the IRS money because you can't bankrupt those buttholes. And so I still got the IRS. I've still got this and that. I've still got these things. And I've still got two babies to feed. And I've still got to keep the lights on. And I was so scared I couldn't breathe. I didn't know what to do. And so if you're in that situation, I've been there. And I'm not going to sit here and tell you what you want to hear. And if that pisses you off, that's awesome. Because that's my job, is to piss you off so you don't stay where you are. If I can upset you and make you move off your little butt, then I did my job. Because that's what people did with me. They didn't look at me and go, oh, Dave, you need a government program. They said, you need to go make some lemons out of all, lemonade out of all this freaking lemons you got. You got cases of lemons, boy. You need to go do something with it. These are my friends, my family. They zero mercy. Mm. Actually, it was really great mercy because it was the truth.
1: That's the kindest thing you can do for somebody.
0: The way out is the truth. Not say, oh, well, you just need, the poor need a line of credit. That's the last thing you need when you're broke. It's going to keep you freaking broke. So the last thing you need is a car payment because you got a car problem. And my job here is to love you so well. I remember how that feels, and I am not going to tolerate the narrative of lies that are going to be thrown at you. I'm a consumer advocate. We're here, George and I are here to help you, not anything else. You're not our entertainment value. We were entertained long before we got to these microphones.
1: Doesn't take much.
0: So, man, this is what you've walked into if you walk into the Ramsey Show. Don't expect anything else. Steve is with us in San Antonio, Texas. Hey, Steve, what's up?
2: Hey, guys. Thank you so much for taking my call.
0: Sure.
2: Can you hear me?
0: Yes, sir. How can we help?
2: Okay. So I'm gonna ask the question, and then I'm going to describe the situation. My question is, when should I file for Social Security with IRMA in mind? You are familiar with IRMA, right?
0: Yeah.
2: Yes.
0: Okay, give me the rest of the story. I'm so confused.
2: Okay, so I turned 65 in March. I'm a school teacher. I got Part A covered. I had filed for Part A of Medicare. The rest, because I'm still with the school district, I'm taken care of. I've got Social Security coming to me when I do retire. Not much, but some. Next March, I will meet with, in Texas, it's called the... I forgot what it's called. But when you hit a certain age and the years of service, you get full benefits. All right? So I'll get that in March. The third source of income that I'm going to have when I retire is, and I'm blessed, I won a scratch-off ticket for $500,000. and that turned out to be $380,000 after the taxes were taken out. So my question is, with Irma in mind, I know in 2 years' time, I will be taxed heavily because of that sudden growth in income. My question is, what's your advice for filing for Social Security? Do I wait till after that 2 year grace period, or should I file for Social Security next year when I retire?
0: I would wait, given that you're going to take the hit on the lottery. The lottery income is going to come in. Yeah. Let that purge be the rat and the snake all the way through your taxes, and then do your Social Security after that, and then you won't have to deal with Irma. It's not a problem. Because Irma's not affected by net worth. It's affected by income. And so, yeah, that's what I... Yeah. And by the way, what they withheld on that is not necessarily your tax rate. Your tax rate is... They withhold 24% on lottery winnings, but you may or may not be taxed that. You may be taxed more or less. So you need to get some good tax advice as well. 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
1: So I will never forget standing in the front of the church officiating your sister's funeral. And I was standing in front looking to the back, so you probably don't even remember this moment. You remember what happened, but I see the back door of this church open, and in walks, what, seven couples of our best friends from Detroit.
2: To watch those friends walk in, man, I still get emotional about it because it meant everything. Like, oh, they're here. There's something about having a friend be there with you in your darkest time that means so much, because you feel like you can't even stand up on your own.
1: Welcome to Family Life Today, where we want to help you pursue the relationships that matter most. I'm Dave Wilson.
2: And I'm Ann Wilson, and you can find us at familylifetoday.com. This is Family Life Today.
1: We were made for community. We're going to talk about that today with Jenny Allen. She just came into Orlando, Florida. She's been on Family Life Today, but Jenny, welcome back.
3: Thanks for having me, guys.
1: This is fun. You grew up in Little Rock.
3: Yes.
1: So you used to go on Family Life in your hometown.
3: Yeah.
1: Does it feel any different being in Orlando?
3: Yeah. No, this is so fun. I mean, it's a beautiful campus, and I'm such a fan of Crew, and so it's so great to be here with you guys today.
2: Well, Jenny, it's fun because for 35 years, I worked with Detroit Lions wives. So their wives or girlfriends coming in to Detroit of all places, and they were depressed coming into Detroit so many times. But we've done several of your books. And the thing that I love about you is how you take us closer to Jesus. But here's what the women say, and I think a lot of women say this. She's just like me.
3: Mm-hmm.
2: She's gone through what I've gone through, but she has a focus on Jesus that's gotten her through so much. And so that's what I feel like. Mm-hmm. You have discipled so many women over the years, and that's meant so much to me and so much to all of us.
3: Well, it doesn't go very far unless there are women like you leading in their places and helping people get these resources. So I'm so grateful. I feel like we're team.

0: made sense.
1: Yeah,
0: right?
1: Exactly.
0: So great.
1: Yeah.
2: Our middle son is a literary agent. He's our agent. And so he has books all over his house, you know, and we were out there a couple years ago and I pick up, I see your book, Get Out of Your Head. And I got to be honest, pick it up. And I go, oh, this is a book for women. You know, she's a women's writer. She wrote for women. I start reading this thing. It was awesome.
0: Oh, thanks.
2: I mean, I was so impressed with Jenny Allen as an author.
1: Does that mean you get in your head too?
2: Well, yeah, everybody does.
1: Everybody does.
2: That book is not written for women. It's written for everybody.
0: Yeah. I've noticed that more and more. There's definitely a lot more men reading my material. And so I try to be thoughtful of that as I go forward. Certainly in the beginning, that wasn't in my mind, but yeah, the issues we face are similar.
1: Yeah.
0: And honestly, especially lately, we are universally going through similar things. And so there is something that is just human about all of us and the struggles we're having right now.
1: And you started the IF conference.
0: Yes.
1: For those of our listeners that don't know what that is, explain that a little bit.
0: This was a dream to bring women together and to hopefully just further discipleship was the goal. It's so beautiful because it crosses denomination lines. It crosses just, I think, all different types of lines that exist in culture, and women across the world come together and learn about Jesus and read the word together and hopefully change and grow together. That's
2: well,
0: awesome.
2: Let's talk about Find Your People, Building Deep Community in a Lonely World. Where did this come from? What's the vision behind it?
0: You know, what's crazy is the timing of this book seems very, you know, like I was a brilliant person because who knew we would be coming out of a pandemic? You know, it's just cool because it was forecasted for this moment prior to the pandemic existing.
2: Right, right.
1: God knew.
0: But I look back and I was in Uganda and I was visiting there and doing some work there in storytelling and with a ministry. And I was driving past, it was actually a moment first where I was driving past these two women that were beautiful and they had buckets on their head and they were walking down to get their water for the day and they were having a ball together. They were laughing and cutting up. Then I end up in one of the villages, which I've done many times, and I just started noticing the rhythms of their lives and how communal they were. And I was jealous and I was bothered more than anything. I thought this is really, you know, my son is from Rwanda, my youngest son. And so we go to his country a lot. We're friends with a lot of people from Rwanda. And one of the pastors there actually told me once, he said, Jenny, I feel sorry for you all. You know, we are living in each other's lives day in and day out. Like you all, I come here and it's so lonely and so isolated. And so I began to just be curious of, are we just stuck in this individualistic culture called America and specifically all over the West, really? You see a very hyper, I can pull myself up by my bootstraps. I can make it happen. And if someone does, we're so proud of them. Like, that was amazing. They're the hero, you know? So I just saw this twisted backwards culture of what we're supporting and what we're even encouraging our kids to do. And
1: is that what bothered you?
0: It made me sad. Yeah. I wanted something different. I wanted us to live more like the people of Uganda and Rwanda. And so that began a journey where I actually, you know, interviewed people from all over the world. I researched, you know, the history of civilization as well as what the Bible has to say about it, and found a lot of troubling things.
1: Yeah, what was that? Like when you research our history in America, what was troubling?
0: You know, we're the loneliest generation that has ever lived on earth, and nobody's arguing it. 20% of the world no longer lives in village-like communities. That began with the Industrial Revolution. When you look prior to that, 100% of people, I mean, unless you just literally were alone somewhere, which you wouldn't survive long, lived in a village type existence. That was ranged from 50 to 150 people. Then there would be a new village that broke off because they would need a school and they would need different resources. So this is how people have lived throughout all of time. Ironically, the research done in our generation is fascinating because it absolutely matches that mentality. About 150 people is our capacity to be able to keep up with and know what's happening in their lives, to know if somebody has cancer or to care about, you know, take them a casserole or something. You know, that's about what we have the capacity to care about. And then if you move on down the circles of people, you've got the capacity for 3 to 5 close friends that know your daily in and out life. And then you have a capacity for a little bit more to be in and out of your life on a weekly basis. So So you look at the research and it all supports what has been true of humanity for all of time. And yet we find ourselves, many of us, in places where we live in a neighborhood where we have fences and we don't even know our neighbors. We live in a world where we go and commute to work and our work friends aren't our home friends and our church friends aren't our neighbor friends. And it's all divided into these silos and we're very isolated and we kind of wonder

0: what's broken, because we haven't known another way. What I wanted to do was really tell the story of another way, of this is how humanity has always lived. It has been fruitful and helpful, and they've prospered in these villages. That cannot be my reality. At the same time of working on this project, I moved to a metroplex. I moved to Dallas, Texas. So we had to figure it out there. But I was thinking about all these things. And one thing that took us to Dallas was we had family there. And so we really started to make choices based on people rather than cool cities or jobs or weather, you know, whatever reasons people tend to move these days. I wanted to choose family, and it was closer to my family, and we were in town with his.
1: Now, what did you find when you went to scripture? Same thing?
0: Well, the first thing I do on every project is I pull every scripture out of the Bible on that subject. So we begin with, I mean, mountains of scriptures usually on a topic. And of course, I mean, I went to seminary, like I've got a theological framework before I begin anything on any subject, but that's where I start. And it was interesting because when we pulled it all, there wasn't as much as I thought. And then I had to step back and think theologically about it and go, wait, no, the whole book is written about people.
2: About families.
0: Two groups of people. And the whole story. And when I began to theologically see that grid, which is how I wrote the Bible study, of just the theological arc of community throughout scripture, there really is no verse that's written outside of the context of community. It was all written to people groups. In the Old Testament, you see it written to Israel. You see it written to nations. Nations at that point were, of course, a lot smaller and groups of people. And then you see in the New Testament to the local churches. Many of the letters were written to local churches. So when I began to view it like that, there really wasn't any of the Bible that wasn't about it. And so that's why I took a really theological, high-level picture. You look at Genesis. Let's start there. You see a communal God who even uses the plural in those scriptures of creation. He says, let us create man in our image. He reveals his Trinitarian form in that moment. God, you know, in case anyone doesn't know, I'm using big words, that God is three and God is one, Father, Son, Holy Spirit. So he reveals his Trinitarian form in Genesis as he's creating a man. And then the first thing he says about the man, it is not good for that man to be alone. Now, we always talk about it, I'm sure, on this show, especially of in the context of marriage. But he just meant you can't be alone. Like, it's not good. It's not good. It's never good. And it's not just men. It's men and women. Mankind. We are communal beings. And it says that we were created in his image as he's revealing his Trinitarian form. So you know that he is a communal God in his very presence and essence. He is communal. So therefore, when he builds a man in his image, he builds him communal. It's not something that we crave. It's not something that we feel sad when we're missing it. It's part of who we are. My friend that's a Christian and a psychiatrist and neuro researcher, he says, we come into the world looking for someone looking for us. And we never stop looking for that. An infant is born looking for someone looking for them. And we all see that in a baby's eyes. You know, you can see it from birth that they're looking for someone looking for them. And I think it's important for people to realize that theologically that we are communal, because I think otherwise we'll try to slap a supper club on it or a Bible study and think that's enough. But yet we were really meant to live day in and day out with people.
2: What does that look like for you?
0: So it's been a change, a shift. So when we moved to Dallas and this was a value and I was thinking about these things, we began by moving somewhere where we could see our family, where we were blocks away, where last week I stopped by my mother-in-law's house to see her, what she had planted that day. You know, we wanted to be somewhere where we could run into our friends and neighbors. And then I began to pray for five friends within 5 miles. And I really believed that I was going to build my own little village. And what's cool is we have. Our small group has been together 5 years. We're very committed to each other. We're doing life in a very transparent way. We are helping each other raise our kids. All of our kids know each other and are great friends. Was this the perfect small group? Was this the end all be all small group? We didn't know, but they were approximate to us. And we knew we would be raising our kids together. And so I began to make choices where proximity was a value. I began to make choices where I would, you know, the hardest one I had to make was just to be more vulnerable. And as a leader and someone that's in public eye, it's a hard thing to choose to do. And so I just had to risk, and I had been hurt before.
2: Well, I was going to say, as a woman, I've talked to so many women as you have that say, oh, I'm not doing that. Like, women are mean, you know, girls are mean.
1: Hey, newsflash, so are guys. Just throwing that out.
2: But I'm saying that women will start with that. I don't have any friends because women are mean and I've been burnt. And so I'm not going to be there. So for you to go back there and say, God, I'm going to pray for five friends within 5 miles.
0: Yeah.
2: Women are probably thinking, I want that. But I've prayed that. I haven't found it. And you're walking through with us like,

0: how that happened.
1: Well, one thing I did in the book was I held everybody's hand because I have gotten 8 million messages about how hard this is for people.
0: And what do you mean you held their hand?
1: I told them exactly what to do. I'm like, this is how you make a friend. I mean, I give them language. I'm like, and it's funny. Some people are just like, these are the hardest projects I've ever had in a book. And it's because of that vulnerability piece. It's because it's awkward to make friends. And many people have the friends, but they haven't gone deep with the friends. Yeah. And that's my vision for the book. It's not just for someone that's lonely. It's for people that have friends and maybe they're not as deep and connected as they wish they were.
0: Or they don't know you.
1: Yeah.
0: Like they know you surface stuff. They know about your kids and the schools, but they don't know your fears. They don't know your vulnerabilities. And that's what you're saying, to find those friends that will go deep with you.
1: Yeah. And all of us have been hurt. I mean, this subject was so difficult to write about because we've all hurt people and we've all been hurt. If you've ever been close to anyone, right? And so people are the best parts of life and people are the hardest parts of life. And so in some ways it's a cute little yellow fun cover. In other ways you open the book and it's war, you know, it's like, this is a tender thing and we have to fight for it. And it's not easy
0: because the enemy, Satan,
1: that's right,
0: hates for us to be friends. And so he'll do anything to divide us too.
1: Yes. We've got a cultural issue that I've already mentioned. We've got a relational issue. We've been hurt. And then there, of course, the biggest thing is there's an enemy that hates it. If we were made in God's image to live communally, and if we ever experience that in the form that the Bible calls us to, then yes, he wants to destroy it. And so there was a whole part of the book about just not quitting people when it gets hard, because our enemy isn't flesh and blood. Ephesians says, it says that we're battling dark cosmic forces. You know what I mean? We don't talk about that a lot, but that's happening. And so it helped me have perspective that we're at war and the tensions we face in that war are going to want to and try to destroy our relationships.
2: And pull us apart. Exactly.
0: Mom anger happens. The yelling, the snapping, the hiding in the bathroom with cold coffee. But what's really underneath your anger? Mom of four, Janelle Breitenstein, shares practical help and biblical hope in a free 5-session video series. Start today at familylife.com/momanger.
2: So how did you find the, you know,
0: the
2: your book title, Find Your People? And I know when we moved to Detroit years ago, knew nobody, going there to be the Lions chaplain, and then we ended up starting a church. But I knew then, this is 30 plus years ago, I need guys.
1: Yeah.
2: I got to have guys.
1: Yeah.
2: So it's sort of funny. I found a couple groups. I got in one and I thought, okay, these are my guys. There's probably too many guys, you know, but I'm in this group. And I remember one day coming in there, you talk about being vulnerable. And I said, guys, I got to share something. I struggled with the Sports Illustrated swimsuit issue. I just got to say that. Here's the reaction. I can't believe. They just looked at me like I was the biggest idiot in the world. And I said, none of you guys, I'm not saying you struggled this week. Have any of you ever struggled? Never. Not one time in my life.
1: That is such a lie. And I'm sorry.
2: That is a lie. All I know is I walked out of that room thinking, okay, they're probably not being truthful. And here's the other thing I thought, these aren't my people.
1: That's right.
2: And I found them.
1: Yep.
2: And I've celebrated now them. Was your struggle, I mean, how
1: what
2: did you find your people?
1: What a great story. I love that you just shared that because that is, well, a horrible story. But what a great example of what's actually happening out there, right? Mm. I mean, so many people listening are going, listen, I've tried this.
0: Yeah.
1: And what you didn't do was say, I'm going to stop here. You just said, nope, okay, these aren't them.
2: Yeah.
1: And that's okay.
2: Yeah.
1: And I think we've got to be selective. And you saw Jesus be very selective about who he spent time with and choosy, I would say. You know, he didn't just let the masses come and, you know, all the time. He certainly chose people to have dinner with and spend time with, and he preached to the masses. But who was in his inner circle, he was selective about. And so I would say there's three things that in my life that I feel like have worked well to bring these people into my life to look for. Number one, humility. Hmm. That means you can resolve conflict because there will be conflict, right? Number two is availability. You need people that need friends. If you are trying to break into a group that has been together for years, that's probably going to be exhausting. Now, one of those people might be your friend because you really click with them, but don't need to be in that group. Maybe it will work out, but it's okay if your friends are not all in one group. Hmm. You can have different friends that you spend different time with and they come together for your birthday or whatever, and they get to know each other, but it doesn't have to be. My circles are bigger than those five, small group people now, but they all know each other, but they're not all best friends, and that's okay. And then so availability, they need to be available. You need to be able to see them more than, for sure, more than once a month. I would say more than

0: once a week, you should be able to see him. Mm. And then, and I know that blows people's mind. They're like, I don't have time for this. And I'd like to address that after this. So availability, humility, and then transparency. If you say something, and the way I tell people to test this is to start by sharing something a little bit vulnerable. That was a great one because you were testing them. You're like, can I share this here? Share something a little bit vulnerable, not something that you'll walk away completely wounded if they throw shame back your way, but share something a little bit vulnerable. And then see how it goes. If you really believe that potential is there, another thing I'll say is use your words. If you've spent significant time with people and you're being vulnerable, say, guys, I need you to listen, or I need you to give me advice, or I need you to nod and read Romans 8:1 over me. There is therefore now no condemnation for those who are in Christ Jesus. I need you to share back. You know, one thing we don't do in friendship is we don't use our words. We don't say, we walk away from a friendship before we say, hey, this is what I need in this friendship.
1: I have a really, it's my best friend. But when we started becoming friends, she moved into our area. Dave and her husband were friends and starting to get to know each other.
2: He was in my group.
1: Yeah. We both had little kids, babies, and like it was a struggle. And so we just get together once a month. And there was a point where we had this define the relationship talk, which I think is what you're talking about. And she said, why do you hardly ever call me? And I said, are you kidding? I have no life. I can't even call my mom, let alone my friend. And then I said, what do you want from our relationship? Which I had never asked another woman that question. She said, well, let me be specific. I want you to call me every day and just say, are you surviving? I'm like, every day? And so then we start talking about like, well, could we make it 3 days a week or 5 days a week? And then we started getting into, just like you would with a male-female relationship, what would this look like? What could it look like? It was amazing. And I had never done that with somebody because before, I think what I had done is I disappoint them. I'd yes. feel attention and then I would pull away.
0: Right.
1: Like, oh, I've disappointed her again. I'm not a good friend. But this friend was saying, no, I think you can do that. Let's do that. Why aren't you saying that?
0: So I'm like you and I have a friend like your friend. And okay. her name's Lindsay and I talk about her a lot in the book because she is, I call yeah. her my intrusive friend. She gets so mad at me because she's like, that sounds negative. And I'm like, it is. And some days I feel that way.
1: And she'll
0: no, I
1: true.
0: Love it.
1: But, like she'll
0: but
1: let you
0: she
1: know.
0: She tells me and she has come over regularly. She drops in. She changed the way I view friendship. In
1: me
0: fact,
1: too.
0: So she's in the book so much because I call her my relationship coach. She is just this passionate zealot for friendship and she's really good at it.
1: That's Michelle.
0: And she fights for you. And when I say, oh, I'm fine, she's like, no, you're not. You're lying. What's wrong? And I never had really had someone fight that hard for me where they didn't give up. What had happened in the past was because I wasn't vulnerable and because it was hard for me, because I'd been wounded. I actually, if I look back at myself in my 20s, I actually was super vulnerable. It was being a pastor's wife that
1: me
0: kind
1: too.
0: Of took that from me. Mm. And so I needed somebody to train it back out of me and to flex that muscle again and to remember how to do that and to remember that I'm safe. You know, not always, but certainly with this group that has proven safe. She taught me how and she pulled me out. And I think not, you know, people are listening right now. They're like, I have no one like that. What I talk about in the book is if you become that,
1: yeah.
0: you will have it.
1: Mm-hmm.
0: And that's what I've seen be true of my life. If I initiate, you know, when you asked, how do you actually make those people or find those people? It was the most awkward. I move into Dallas. I certainly know people in the DFW area, but not many people that were blocks or in those 5 miles. And so I had to start from scratch somewhat. And so I had to make phone calls and I reached out on Facebook to my old college counselor that I knew lived in the neighborhood and said, can we go to coffee? We hadn't seen each other in 20 years. That's uh-huh. how I got that small group.
1: Was
0: wow. I took a risky, awkward step, right? It was, I mean, can you imagine? She's like this poor, desperate girl, you know, this poor, desperate girl.
1: She's needy.
0: She's really reaching here. But we had the best coffee. And then she said, you know what? We're about to join a small group. Would you all want to join? And I said, I don't know if we're ready for that. And then she stayed on me. And a few months later, that was actually the group we joined and we're still together. So I think it does just take looking for any little potential that you could possibly imagine and pursuing it and taking initiative.
2: And I think it's really important what you just said, pursuing it, because I think often we become the victim.
1: Yes.
2: And we say, you know, I don't really have any friends. Nobody's reaching out to me. Yeah. And we sort of sit and wait. And you're saying, no, get out there. If you want it, go find it.
1: Put
2: God will bring you
0: yeah.
2: people.
0: And I would say right now, the reason it's a book and not just a podcast or a pamphlet is because, you know, a lot of people are tired right now, right? Mm. So much of what I did in the book was to create a vision and to say, this is actually worth it. And so for what you know is hard, right? It is hard. I'm not suggesting it's otherwise. It's awkward. It takes risk. It takes work. You could get hurt. All of that is true. I'm just saying there's no

0: not really life apart from relationships.
1: Yeah.
0: There's not. Mm. That is life. You will not look back at you, I'm sure, your sister's funeral, if she was a believer, like, and saw all the people there, that was the greatest investment of her life in that room, yeah, right? Yeah. That was it. And so you know that those are what make life worth living. And so you almost have to, I mean, I hate to do it because I don't want to be the bad guy. I like the yellow happy cover, but the reality is we kind of have to just say, like, take it like vitamins. I'll be like, you know what? Maybe I'm not in the mood. Maybe I'd rather watch Netflix in my robe tonight. I'm going to call someone and I'm going to invite someone and I'm going to do this. And as that happens, the stories are already coming in of how that has changed their life. Just that phone call, just that text, just that coffee date, just that having, you know, for one friend, it was, she's been sitting at her daughter's gymnastics class for years with the same women. And they sit there and scroll their phones. They say hi and they tell small talk, but they scroll their phones. And she was like, we're sitting here for an hour, you know, a few times a week. And so she turned to one of them and started asking deep questions. And then the next week they came over for dinner and they had a couples game night and they now have a relationship with someone she'd been sitting beside for years. And so I just say, look at who's already around you, notice, initiate, and see what happens.
1: Man, I always love having Jenny Allen on. Again, her book is called Find Your People, Building Deep Community in a Lonely World.
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4: Here are the current weather conditions as issued by Environment Canada.
5: High level, clear, 19.
4: Wind from the east-southeast
5: at 15 kilometers an hour.
4: Gusting to
5: 32. For Fort Vermilion, 19.
4: Wind from the east at 11 kilometers an hour.
5: In Lacrete, 16.
4: Taking a look at Garden River,
5: 15.
4: Wind from the northeast
5: at 4 kilometers an hour.
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5: Fort Chipewyan, clear, 17.
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1: Matthew 16:24. Whoever wants to be my disciple must deny themselves and take up their cross and follow me. This is the opposite of what the disciples expected. They planned to be part of Jesus' glorious kingdom, but now he was talking crucifixion, not just his own, but theirs. Jesus was committed to dying for his disciples, and he expected the same from them.

0: On any given day, in fact, there are many who pay the ultimate price for their faith in Christ with mortal beatings and death sentences. In some places, rewards are given for information leading to the arrest and execution of believers. Jesus said, "The time is coming when anyone who kills you will think they are offering a service to God." John 16:2. In the United States, persecution for being a Christian is mild, but there is still a cross for each of us, the cross of discipleship. But crosses are uncomfortable, so we tend to whittle them down, a little less believing, a little less obeying, a little less praying, a little less reading, a little less serving, and a little less telling. Over time, we whittle down our crosses until they're just the right size to fit into our pockets. But pocket-sized Christianity is the devil's counterfeit for real Christianity, which is truly following Jesus Christ.
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0: Jesus said, except ye be converted and become as little children, ye shall not enter the kingdom of God.
1: So, in order to get to heaven, you must be converted? What did Jesus mean when he used that word? Billy Graham explains.
0: The word conversion means to change. It implies to turn from something towards something else. We have ideas that we have to have big emotion, and we have to do this and we have to do that, and some lightning has to strike or something has to happen. No, it's just as simple as ABC. You just say no to sin and yes to Christ.
1: If you're ready to say yes to Christ right now, someone is ready to pray with you right now at 888-388-2683. That's 888-388-2683. We're the Billy Graham Evangelistic Association.
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This is Carter Conlon. In Psalm 18 and verse 29, the psalmist David said, "By my God, I have leaped over a wall." Today you may feel surrounded, as if walls are all around your life that cannot be broken down. The enemy wants you to believe that you're stuck, that there's no way out, but that is not the truth. God gives strength to overcome what stands in your way. He gives power where there was none before. What looks like a barrier becomes something you can rise above by the strength of Christ within you. Don't accept the lie that your situation is permanent. Don't believe today that you are trapped. God is able to lift you, strengthen you, and bring you through what looks like an impossibility. Trust Him today to give you what you need to move forward. Step towards Him and believe, just believe, that He will make a way for your life.

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2: One of the themes of Laugh Again is gratitude. But perhaps you're not exactly giving thanks today. I can identify. I know I am to be grateful, but a young guy rammed my car. He did. Gratitude didn't immediately bubble to the surface.

0: 17th century Lutheran pastor who served in the walled city of Eilenburg, Germany, during the horrors of the Thirty Years' War of 1618 to 1648. Eilenburg was soon overcrowded with injured troops and refugees and facing a deadly wave of disease and famine. At the beginning of 1637, the year of the Great Pestilence, there were just four ministers in Eilenburg. One abandoned his post for healthier areas and couldn't be persuaded to return. Pastor Rinkert officiated at the funerals of the other two. As the only pastor left in the tormented city, he often conducted services for as many as 40 to 50 persons a day, nearly 5,000 in all. In May of that year, one of them was his own wife. Yet somehow in the midst of such horrific circumstances, in a world dominated by death, Pastor Rinkert wrote a life-giving prayer for his children to offer to God, a family grace to be said before meals. All these years later, the hymn is still sung at state occasions and national days of remembrance across Germany and also around the world. Now thank we all our God, with hearts and hands and voices, who wondrous things hath done, in whom this world rejoices, who from our mother's arms hath led us on our way, with countless gifts of love, and still is ours today. I've sung these words from an upholstered pew, far from disease and suffering. Next time I sing these words, I hope to remember that they were forged in the fires of grief by a saint who practiced what he preached. More than 100 times the Bible models and teaches gratitude. Some say that the original sin was pride, and I think it was ingratitude. Adam and Eve had it made, picture-perfect sunsets, a perfect world. They lived next to the ultimate produce aisle, all complimentary. A zoo just around the corner. Then along slithered Satan, who had the patent on ingratitude. "Why worship when you could be worshipped?" he hissed. "You could have more." Imagine what would have happened if Adam and Eve had made it the garden of gratitude and said, "Are you kidding, you slimy little snake? Are you slithering too close to the ground to notice what God has given us? Look up. These are God's awesome gifts to us." Instead, discontent entered the world as the first humans focused not on what they knew they had, but on what they thought they lacked. Ever wonder how different their world would have been if they chose gratitude? Ever wonder how different our world would be if we did the same? Let's change course today. Whatever we're facing, let's look for the good things and tell others what we're grateful for.
1: 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But this isn't meant to be one-sided. We want to hear from you, too. Leslie recently wrote, "This ministry has been so helpful to me. I share episodes with my family. I'm forever grateful." What does Laugh Again mean to you? We'd love to hear your story. Visit laughagain.ca/contact and share it with us today. Truth bringing laughter to life.
2: Here are the current weather conditions as issued by Environment Canada.
3: For high level, clear, 19.
2: Wind from the east southeast
3: at 15 kilometers an hour.
2: Gusting to
3: 32.
2: Taking a look at
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0: How can you help build spiritual unity in your community? You know, it's tempting to think that holding a huge ministry event in a region, drawing thousands of people, will somehow jumpstart the ongoing unity there. Folks, here in West Michigan, we've tried that approach more than once, and I can tell you emphatically that while large events are certainly fun, they don't typically have much staying power. My friend, Pastor Brent Brooks of Reno, puts it this way. He says, events can never replace relationships. He is so right. And the best way to build and maintain relationships is to pray together. I've been praying weekly for 5 years with a group of pastors, and we now genuinely love each other and would do almost anything to help each other. Who would you start praying with in your community? I'm Randy Heckman of Grand Awakening for OneCry.com.
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My regular routine doesn't allow me as much time for exercise as I'd like. In the past, when I had a few days away and my schedule permitted, I would enjoy doing some biking or hiking or running. Of course, my body always told me that I hadn't been doing it enough, but I ended up hurting in places that I didn't even know I had places. But it's good to get some extra exercise when you can, you know, besides the treadmill at home. Well, one of those times my wife and I were away, and I had a chance to do some jogging on the beach at sunrise. I was chugging along, trying to cover those last few hundred yards, which seemed like the longest, and pounding back down the beach all tired and sweaty and disgusting. My muscles were saying, "Stop this, will you?" And then I saw my wife in the distance. Well, that was a great motivation to finish, and to finish strong. So I kind of picked up the pace a little bit and had almost reached her when I saw what she had written in huge letters in the sand. "I love you, Ron." Ugh. Oh, boy. There it was. What a happy ending to my run, or for any man on any day. I'm Ron Hutchcraft, and I want to have a word with you today about the "I love you" at the finish line. Our word for today from the Word of God is about wifing, actually, and it's in Titus chapter 2, verses 4 and 5. It's actually instructions to the older women in the church as to what they should, from their well of experience, train the younger women to be like. He says, "Then they can train the younger women, first and foremost now, notice, to love their husbands and children, to be self-controlled and pure, to be busy at home, to be kind, and to be subject to their husbands so that no one will malign the Word of God." Actually, this passage is referring to two generations of loving wives, because obviously the older women had to do it in order to be able to teach it to the younger women. So in both generations, the very first word to the women is "love your husband." Proverbs 31, that great description of the woman every godly woman wants to be, the Proverbs 31 woman, well, here's what it says about her in verse 12. "She brings her husband good,

0: harm all the days of her life. Notice, each 24-hour period, in other words, she brings daily goodies into his life. Now, there's that picture of me running on the beach, you know, coming toward the finish line, tired, feeling like quitting, and suddenly I see these words, "I love you, Ron," and it gives me incentive to cross the finish line. Well, I'll tell you, that's a picture of many days in the life of a man close to you, maybe, a husband, a son, a brother. He comes home tired from today's run. Few things mean more to a man than to know he will find an "I love you" at the finish line. I think a man can handle almost anything if he's sure that he will be safe and appreciated and loved when he gets home. You know, all's well that ends well. Lots of pressure, lots of stress, but I can handle it if I know there's going to be security at the finish line. There are a lot of ways to say it to him. First, just verbally express it. Don't just say, "I love you" till further notice. No. Tell him often, and then touch him affectionately, and provide peace in the house as much as possible when he arrives home. Maybe that special meal, or special card, or special note. Now, it's hard because you've had a long run too. But God will give you strength to put your husband first when you feel like being first yourself. By the way, what a tremendous surprise it is if that wife is greeted by a man who's more concerned about her needs than his own. If you're a woman, say "I love you" in his language, not just on Valentine's Day or anniversary, but remember, "I love you" never means more than after that finish line that he crosses after that long day's run.
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0: We start early in the morning. We go late at night. We're running. I don't know about you, but our house, we don't even have an alarm clock anymore. We got a starter's pistol. Boom.
1: This is Focus on the Family Minute with the late Steve Farrar.
0: We come out of the blocks. We're running, we're gunning, we're emailing, we're faxing, we're paging, we're doing all that. We live very, very rapid lives. We're going very, very fast. And as a result, it's easy for us to get off course as men from our most important work. But what happens as men is that as we get married and then we have kids and we're going through life and we got responsibilities and we got mortgages and we got all this stuff, we get very, very, very, very busy. And we are told that our careers and our work is the most important thing that we do.
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Welcome to Reaching Your World. This is Andrew Palau. When I'm at a barbecue and spot a bag of original Lay's, I'm known to walk over, grab a couple, and remark, I love potato chips. When I'm at the same barbecue and I spot my daughter, Sadie Ann, I'm known to run over to her, give her a big hug. She doesn't always appreciate it. I look her straight into the eyes and I say, I love you, Sadie Ann. Like a potato chip? Of course not. The word love has an extremely wide spectrum of meanings. God is the source of all true, giving, ongoing love. God's love for us is fully expressed by giving His Son, Jesus Christ. God loves us with an everlasting love, and He has commanded us to love one another. Love, then, is what motivates

0: motivates us to bless others in ways that matter here and now and for eternity. This is Andrew Palau.
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1: Now I can preach it like this, okay? Repent! Or I can tell you, change your mind. Preaching repentance in the area of consciousness of sins is dishonoring the work of Jesus.
2: Repentance means you realize you're guilty, that you deserve the wrath and punishment of God. You begin to realize that sin is in you, and you turn your back on it in every shape and form. You renounce the world, whatever the cost, and you deny yourself.

0: isn't it?
1: Yes.
0: If people didn't think pastors cheat, you took your sermon and turned it into a book. Well, that's smart, actually. How many hours do you spend preparing a sermon?
1: About 12.
0: Okay, so you pour it into a sermon, and then you translate it into a very helpful book on upsetting the world. So this means finding liberals and telling them about the fair tax. Did I read this right?
1: You need to read a little more closely, I think.
0: Okay, but so why do we want to upset people? What is the point of this book?
1: Well, in Acts 17, the early church was said to be upsetting the world. Those that upset the world have come here also. And we're just trying to make an impact for Christ. And as we share the great news about Jesus, sometimes people get upset.
0: They really do. I have noticed, though, on the university campuses, younger generation doesn't get nearly as upset as they once did. I find older generations, they get upset when you share law, gospel, repentance, faith. But the kids, the whippersnappers on the campuses, they don't get upset. They're actually rather intrigued. That's my experience.
1: Mm-hmm.
0: And I've heard that from others. Nevertheless, the gospel actually should upset people. In what way?
1: Well, obviously, if you are not responsive to the gospel, you have to hear the bad news before the good news makes sense. And right. The bad news is that we're sinners and we deserve the wrath of God. And of course, many people don't like that at all. But in the sense of it turns your whole world upside down as well. I mean, you were headed this way and Jesus says to follow me, and it's a U-turn. It's going the other way. And so in multiple senses, you could see where the title of upsetting the world could work.
0: And that's exactly what Paul was successful doing, going into a town. Sometimes, usually there were Jewish believers, because as you follow in Acts 17 in Thessalonica, his pattern was to go to the synagogue.
1: Right.
0: Find the Jewish people there and witness to them from the scriptures.
1: Mm-hmm.
0: What were the scriptures that Paul used? Was it Matthew, Luke? Which was his favorite that he used?
1: I'm sure he would have begun with the Old Testament scrolls right there.
0: Right. So he preached Jesus from the Old Testament. Where Absolutely. Might he have found him?
1: Oh, boy. Well, I'm getting close to a study at our church, and we're in the later part of Isaiah. Wow. Isaiah 53. Hmm. If you didn't know better, you'd think you were reading the New Testament. It's so clearly pointing to the Messiah to come.
0: Have you seen those videos? Some guy, I don't know who they are, but they go to Israel, or they live in Jerusalem, and they ask Jewish people to read Isaiah 53 without letting them know what it is. And then they ask them, so where do you think that comes from? And they will say, the New Testament.
1: Right.
0: No.
1: Yeah.
0: I think he probably quoted the Old Testament. He no doubt used the law to bring about the knowledge of sin. Any of the typology he could have used.
1: Certainly.
0: The themes.
1: Yeah, the pictures. The pictures all point to Christ.
0: Right.
1: Like John the Baptist said, behold, the Lamb of God who takes away the sin of the world.
0: Right.
1: So all of the pictures that were in the Old Covenant era pointed forward to Christ.
0: So he probably dipped into those to reason with them from the scriptures. The word reason is a fascinating one. Did you do a word study on reason? It's from the scriptures, to dialegomai.
1: Yes.
0: It's not a chat. It's not like, yay, you need to repent. It's not that, but it's more forceful than just sharing your story. It's, you know, trying to push somebody from point A to point B in a progressive way. So he wasn't kind of a laid back. He was a little more forward without being obnoxious.
1: Yeah, I think intentional. He was very intentional with his conversations.
0: And all right. My favorite part is when you give examples of ways that we can upset the world. Where we can find a place to go witness. And I'm reading, and it's like, he did not go to a liberal church. He did not, and he brought his wife, and you went to a Bible study.
1: Oh, it was a Sunday school class.
0: Yeah.
1: And we picked one that seemed like it would have a possible opportunity to interact.
0: Okay.

0: Okay.
1: And it was an amazing experience because they were just so lost. And you would hear good things said, bad things said. A couple of times my wife kicked me under the, you know, just stay, you know.
0: Calm down.
1: Yes. But at the end of the class, I asked if I could say something, of course, in that liberal progressive situation. Oh, John, you're welcome. You're one of us. Please share.
0: Right.
1: And I just was able to kind of pull themes that we had talked about together and point them to Christ. And then they said, well, that's wonderful. And now we're done. Let's all close in prayer and get in a circle and hold hands.
0: Oh, boy.
1: Oh, John, would you pray? Okay, so I prayed the gospel again.
0: Right.
1: I had three different people after the class come up and ask if I would move to that area and plant a church. They didn't even know I was a pastor. This was in another state. But it was uncanny, the hunger. These were people coming to church on a Sunday morning, so lost.
0: And didn't know what they were missing.
1: No.
0: But you went into a liberal church.
1: Yes.
0: To find some. You went into the synagogue.
1: Yeah, kind of like our version of the synagogue.
0: Man, I wish. Why didn't you take some video of that? That would have gone viral.
1: Mm.
0: And that's what it's all about. It's my contention. Depending on the demographic, there are still some people it's really hard. But there are a lot of places where we can go and find people willing to talk. I think universities are currently the sweetest places to go do that. The kids want to at least hear, and if nothing else, they just want an adult to pay attention to them.
1: Hmm.
0: So I find that's a good place to upset the world. You, however, invade liberal church Sunday schools. Is that the only time you've done that?
1: I did it that time, yeah. I have some friends that have done it regularly.
0: Yeah.
1: And they said that in their experience, within 4 weeks, they've been asked to teach the class.
0: Really?
1: Every time. Now, it's,
0: really?
1: I think it would be difficult to do in your own town. That's why we did it when we were on vacation in another state. If you're the known pastor of, you know, Faith Bible Church down the road, it could be a little awkward to show
0: up. These days in Atlanta, nobody lives here for more than like 6 months.
1: Yeah. It's a very transient place.
0: It is a transient place, but they get invited to teach the Sunday school.
1: Yes.
0: It's because people hear something different.
1: That's right. Well, I think of the Lord after the Sermon on the Mount, where the people said, he's speaking with authority.
0: Yeah, right.
1: This is different.
0: Right.
1: This is not like the scribes and Pharisees were used to.
0: Right.
1: And when people hear the life of the reality of the message of Jesus, when they're used to just hearing maybe some feel good.
0: Well, probably social gospel.
1: Yes.
0: Which is no gospel at all.
1: Right.
0: It's just law.
1: Right.
0: Really. Go
1: keep working.
0: Go dig a well. Go do stuff. Was just in an Uber and asked the Uber driver, how do you plan on getting to heaven? Well, loving my neighbor and you know, hoping the balance sheet is, you know, weighed out. And I focused actually on loving your neighbor because that's a law.
1: Mm-hmm.
0: It sounds nice, but it's a law, and these people that are in liberal churches are just weighed down by it. Okay, so that's one place you go. Another place that you mentioned in your book, Upsetting the World, bookstores.
1: Yes.
0: Libraries. What do you do there?
1: Well, there used to be Christian bookstores that you
0: they're
1: could...
0: They're gone.
1: They're almost all gone.
0: Yeah. Oh, but that's...
1: Sad.
0: I know why you would go there. Because there are a lot of people who didn't really know much that
1: right.
0: go to Christian
1: bookstores. No, that's absolutely true. That was actually my job growing up. You know, some guys threw newspapers. I worked in a Christian bookstore.
0: Yeah.
1: So I got to interact with a lot of people in Christian bookstores. But now, the religious sections in some of the larger bookstores, like Barnes & Noble or others, they have a pretty good sized religious section. Well, people... I mean, there are good books in those sections, but how would you know? Because they're surrounded by terrible books.
0: Right.
1: And people are picking and choosing. And of course, the workers are usually nowhere to be seen. So you just kind of hang out a little bit there, and it is not hard to strike up a conversation. Now, here in the South, one of the things

0: we deal with is so many people think that they're Christians because of the traditional church background or that kind, or parents or grandparents.
1: We will continue with our very special guest, Dr. John Krotz, pastoring for 65 years now.
0: Almost 30.
1: Almost 30 years. Same church.
0: Yes.
1: In Sharpsburg, Georgia.
0: By God's grace.
1: Well done, sir. We'll continue upsetting the world next on Wretched.
2: You know, we've raised a generation of kids who can sing every word about Jesus, but they still can't say why the Bible is true. And the world, well, they've earned that because they've spent years teaching our children that truth bends and that science outgrew God. And the reasons are there. Logic, morality, the very laws that make science work, and every single one of them points back to a creator. 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
2: You ever been sitting in a sermon and your pastor drops a Greek word like he actually expects you to know what it means? 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
3: 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Nahum, whose name means the Lord comforts, brought a message of comfort to God's people and a prophecy against Nineveh. Nineveh was a powerful city, but they were no match for God. 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
1: Welcome back to Wretched. The question is not, should you upset the world, but where exactly can you go about doing that? Dr. John Krotz, your book, Tidy, Easy, Ba-Boom, Ba-Bee, you've got it, 1, 2, 3, mm-hmm. 4, 5, which if you could have maybe had some pictures and connect the dots, that would make it even better for me. But nevertheless, just a helpful little guide. You know, I've actually discovered in the South, at least, almost everybody goes to church. And I think one of the most innocuous questions is, okay, so you're from the South. So you went to church as a kid. Where'd you go? You're there. Do you agree that the hardest part, typically for me, the witness encounter, is going from, so how's about the Atlanta Braves? Do you know the Lord Jesus Christ? Yes. You know, how do you get there?
0: Pivot. The gospel pivot.
1: The gospel.
0: Yes.
1: The gospel pivot.
0: Absolutely.
1: But in the South, I don't find it to be. Go to California.
4: It's hard.

0: Minnesota, it's hard because people will actually get upset with you.
1: Yes.
0: But not in the South. So basically, we're without excuse.
1: That's absolutely true.
0: All right. So bookstores, libraries. You've also gone when sometimes a prosperity preacher is in town. People who are going to have their ears tickled. You are one of those people out on the sidewalk. I would have never guessed that.
1: They're actually paying money to go see some of these guys.
0: Right.
1: Become more prosperous. But anyway, it's quite amazing that, again, the people getting off of the subway, they're right downtown Atlanta to hear the big famous prosperity preacher. They're certainly in the mindset of religious things and hearing their famous favorite preacher.
0: Yeah.
1: And it just worked really well to ask some questions to engage them, just as you didn't have very long. They're making their way in. But once again, it's so sobering how lost they are.
0: Yeah. You know, the only downside that I see to that kind of evangelism, though. Mm-hmm. Okay, so you go to the big auditorium, probably in downtown Atlanta for this, but your church isn't a commute, and
1: that's
0: you
1: right.
0: can't send those people to your church.
1: Right.
0: That's and believe me, I do it. I go to the campus, but that's the one grievous part. It's like, God, now that we've witnessed to you, we want to get you into a church. All right, you've been pastoring for 30 years. In your experience, your standard evangelical, do they love the local church?
1: No, I think a lot of people think that they can be Christians without the church, or have a real consumer mindset toward the church, where you can pick and choose what you like or what your kids like or something else, some other reason. But in terms of really understanding what a healthy church is and loving it and engaging with the church, I think that's actually more rare than we would like to think.
0: Okay, so why should people not just attend, love the local church? What is there to love with all of those people? They're so annoying there.
1: Well, if you join in, you're just adding to the number, right? We are just forgiven sinners. But we're connected. We should love the church because the Lord loves the church. And Christ, God called the church his very household, his flock. We are his people. And he didn't make us to live the Christian life alone. He made us to live in a network of like-minded fellow believers, helping each other out. Christianity is a team sport.
0: Right.
1: So if you were playing football or a team sport like football or baseball, and you just wanted to do it all by yourself, no matter how good you were, it wouldn't work.
0: That's actually not a terrible illustration.
1: Thanks.
0: It's not, I mean, okay, I've got a football. I don't want to be with those other people because they agitate me. Sometimes they fumble. So what do I do? I hike the ball to myself, throw the ball and run down the field and catch it while I'm blocking it. You just can't do it.
1: No matter how good you are.
0: No matter how good you are. And I think that most people have probably been burned to some degree for different reasons. It could be their own making.
1: Yes.
0: Or it could have just been some bad Christians did some bad things. What would you say to those folks to help them overcome their aversion to getting plugged into a local church?
1: Well, obviously, that's going to be person to person, depending on the situation. I might say different things. But I think about the churches in Revelation 2 and 3. So you ever wonder what Jesus would think about your church? Mm. Well, those were seven real life churches in the first century. And those messages were straight from Jesus to those churches. Some of those churches were bad. They were very bad. Jesus had some very strong things to say about them. You've got Jezebel in your church, but you also have some good people. And to me, one of the big takeaways is the Lord expects us to be in church, even if it's not a great church, even if we've got some bad apples, because it is his bride. It is the team he wants us to play for.
0: You know, there's going to be tears.
1: That's right.
0: The best of church has tears. So it we should really anticipate. Because I think it's almost like marriage being a school of character.

0: There are annoying people at church. And I always have to remember, whenever there's somebody who annoys me, it's like, you know what? I probably annoy them. Because if I think they're like strange or not quite in the style that I'd like to, my lifestyle, they're thinking the exact same thing about me.
1: Right.
0: And that's the point.
1: Yes.
0: We get together and learn how to love one another.
1: That's right. That's right. Have you ever thought about the weaker brother principle, some of those areas that the Bible doesn't spell out?
0: Right.
1: Well, if God wanted to, he could have written a lot bigger book and told us everything.
0: Right.
1: I actually think God intentionally gave us some of those areas.
0: Right.
1: So that we will have to love each other, even though we're different.
0: Yeah.
1: And come to different conclusions.
0: I love it when people say, you know, the church, first of all, it's not a building, John. You've heard that. But I just want to do it at home like the first century. And they've got this ideal of the first century church. And it's like, I don't think I wanted to go to the first church of Corinth.
1: Right, right.
0: That was not the ideal. Church is always messy.
1: That's right.
0: But I think that's by design.
1: Yes. Yeah. We're like, I was thinking of a book written called A Marriage Book. What Did You Expect? You
0: know, oh, right.
1: You know, you're a sinner.
0: Yeah, who wrote that?
1: Paul Tripp.
0: Oh, was that? Okay.
1: You're a sinner. Yeah. You're married to a sinner. You live in a fallen world. What did you expect?
0: Exactly.
1: And in the same way, okay, church is the plan, but what did you expect? We're all works in progress and helping each other to grow, learning how to love, older, younger, all together. If everybody was exactly the same, how many of us would even be necessary?
0: Mm-hmm.
1: We need each other to be stretched and sharpened.
0: John, I said that there's about 100 reasons the church is a safe place. But what might be our reason that people should be in church for the sake of their safety?
1: Well, just to be under the regular preaching of God's word is going to be safe, because that's going to help us to learn more about God and his character. It's going to be applied to us and convicting us, helping us to be the men and women that the Lord wants us to be.
0: All right, my turn. I think about the woman who's struggling with a husband who's not cherishing his bride. And he's kind of scary even. Where is a woman to go? Her elders in the local church. But if you're not a member of a local church, you really shouldn't anticipate that group to be helping you when you're not underneath their authority.
1: That's right.
0: Accountability. And I've seen that many times. Mm-hmm. Prodigal kids, when you're discouraged, other people can see you and maybe point out some things that are actually happening in your life that are really good things. Mm-hmm. There are so many benefits to the local church. All right, what would be another benefit of being in a local church?
1: Well, I think a lot of churches, good, bad, and ugly, you can kind of make work when everything in your life is going well. But when the wheels fall off, when the hard things come, you even already gave some examples of that. You need to be surrounded by people who are godly and have a deep walk with the Lord. And so being in a healthy church is going to be a vital thing for you during the most difficult times of your life.
0: If you get goofy theologically, they can rescue you. If you start diving into sin, your church is going to rescue you because you're not spiritually safe alone. I think of the loneliness epidemic.
1: Yes.
0: That is so prevalent. Well, okay, they might get up your nose a little bit, but you won't be lonely in a local church because that's God's people assembling. I've just seen over the years that people aren't safe in their walk. They're vulnerable to worldly teachings, false teachers coming along, not being able to sort through family. It's just, in other words, we should be loving your church.
1: Absolutely.
0: Dr. John Krotz will help you. If you do not love your local church, please find the best one you can. It's not going to be perfect. Find the best one you can. Join it and see for yourself. You'll love it. Next on Wretched.
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3: Here are the current weather conditions as issued by Environment Canada.
4: High level,
3: light rain,
4: 16.
3: Wind from the south-southeast
4: at 17 kilometers an hour. For Fort Vermilion, 17.
3: Wind from the east at 9 kilometers an hour.
4: For Lacrete, 15.
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6: This is Max Licato. What will happen if your job disappears, or your health diminishes, or the economy takes a nosedive? Does God have a message for His people when calamity strikes? He certainly had a word for Isaiah. The prophet wrote, "In the year that King Uzziah died, I saw the Lord sitting on a throne, high and lifted up. Above it stood seraphim. Each one had six wings. With two he covered his face, with two he covered his feet, and with two he flew. And one cried to another and said, Holy, holy, holy is the Lord of hosts. The whole earth is full of his glory." God calmed the fears of Isaiah not by removing the problem, but by revealing his divine power and presence. Rejoice that God is able to do what you cannot do. Your anxiety decreases as your understanding of your Heavenly Father increases.
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7: Ladies and gentlemen, if God is the creator of the whole world and has not simply been isolated by a power higher than himself to have dominion and rule over one tiny corner of human life that we call religion, but if he's really the creator of the universe, and if he is the sovereign ruler over all things, then all things find their meaning and their significance as they are related to him. The late Professor Cornelius Van Til once said, "There's no such thing as a brute fact, and there's no such thing as a mute fact, because every fact is tied to its creator and find its meaning and its significance in its relationship to God."
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9: Important dates in Christian history. Henry VIII's Act of Supremacy makes the king, not the pope, head of the Church of England. While Henry's concerns were largely political, his archbishop, Thomas Cranmer, worked to mold the Anglican Church into a thoroughly Protestant church. This is Wretched Radio with Todd Friel.
10: Hello and welcome to Wretched. My name is Todd Friel, your host, and Wretch, the song refers to. We would like to do something that will probably shock you. We are going to do impromptu Wretched, and you're probably saying, "Friel, since when do you ever organize anything?" Okay, you're right. Nevertheless, Dr. John Krotz joining us in studio. The last time he was with us, we talked about his book, Loving Your Church. And John, I was going to move on. But then you started talking about the local church again, because you've been pastoring in Sharpsburg, Georgia, for 30

0: years, same church. There's some stuff about the local church we got to talk about. All right. So, by the way, if I could, for any pastor who's watching, what are the benefits of staying in the same church for 30 years?
1: Oh, well, first, it's God's grace and mercy that you can stay at the same church for so long.
0: Right.
1: In so many ways. But you really get to know people in a deep way. In some sense, it doesn't even get good until after about year 7.
0: Really?
1: And then you really just have the depth of trust and relationship. You've been through things. They've seen you at your best. They've seen you at your worst. They've seen you be humble about your failures. And there's just a love and trust. And that goes so long. And you've got the credibility to basically preach the hard things and have it well received by people who know you love them.
0: You know, I especially with church planting, that church plants can take 30 years because the church really doesn't have its roots until the next generation comes up inside of the church. And there are some men who have stuck around that long.
1: Right.
0: To receive the benefits. I even find going to the same watering hole for evangelism week after week, year after year, has huge benefits. Because just like in church, the kids start to see you regularly and they start, okay, you're not a one-offer. You actually care. And that has benefits to it. It attracts them.
1: Definitely.
0: All right, so staying at a local church. Because is there a push inside of evangelical circles, that pressure to you're at this church, but you got to be at this church. You got to be at this church until you're the king of the hill. Is that a pressure for pastors?
1: I think sometimes. And, you know, looking for the next best opportunity, bigger. And, you know, you can probably think, I don't even want to judge motives. You know, sometimes it's you just want to be in a different place for different reasons, and that's okay. God uses it all, and it all has trade-offs,
0: right.
1: I suppose.
0: Right.
1: But there's some wonderful benefits in staying put.
0: Right. Yeah, but not to be motivated by bigger.
1: Definitely.
0: Bigger ain't better.
1: Yeah, that's right.
0: Deeper is
1: that's
0: better.
1: Right. Healthy. Yeah, getting to the... So I appreciate what one pastor said. He said, a healthy church, every healthy church is its own size. Like, you just want it to be as healthy as it can be, and it'll be the size that it
0: right.
1: should be.
0: Right. Yeah, I just heard a pastor say, shepherd the sheep the Lord has given to you. Not the sheep you wish they were.
1: Right.
0: Those sheep, right there. Take 10 of those. All right, the reason... We're going off script because I want to talk about this book that you've written, Living Confidently in God, but the local church, Loving the Church. You mentioned to me that you had a little bit of, I don't know about ulterior motive, but one of the points you wanted to make in this book was for whom?
1: Well, I just think there was a movement where people were wanting to shape the church around their family. Like, it's, I think, a good, well-intended fathers leading their homes and leading their kids. And yet they might have taken it to a little bit further and to say, okay, because I'm responsible to teach my kids the Bible, therefore Sunday school is bad. I don't want anybody else because then I would be abdicating my responsibility.
0: Right.
1: Youth groups are bad. And of course, there's many examples where they're just fun and games and not teaching the Word of God. But to just swipe them all away and say, this is the only way, seemed to be a little extreme. So instead of taking that on, I went ahead and went kind of around it and said, how about I write a book about what a healthy church is and why you should love the church and how your family can thrive within a healthy church?
0: All right. So you're not saying it, but I will. It sounds like what you're describing is the family integrated church model. Okay. I see some good things in that.
1: Definitely.
0: And personally, at our church, if we encourage parents, bring the kids in.
1: Mm-hmm.
0: We, And then we have to grow in patience when

0: the kid squawks, and the parent needs to learn how to get their kid under control.
1: That's right.
0: So they're not being a thorn in everybody's flesh. But we don't make it a law, and we don't insist on it being that way. And as far as like classes and breakaways, I think it's ideal when it's intergenerational.
1: Mm-hmm.
0: But we don't. You can't make a law where there is no law.
1: That's true. Or you shouldn't.
0: You shouldn't. But I've seen that too. Look, I do have great sympathies for the family integrated. And there's a lot of believers in a lot of churches. It's working really great for them. But to try to make your thing everybody else's thing is not a great way to approach church.
1: Right. And I'm so thankful to God for the godly men and women who have had input into my children's lives.
0: Right.
1: I am grateful that they have other voices besides me, pointing them to the Lord, pointing them to the scriptures. I don't consider that an abdication of my responsibility, but using the whole body to see.
0: I think it's needed these days because my observation is that young people are getting so bombarded with external messages that are anti-parents, anti-Christian, anti-Jesus, that they need other adults to be saying the same thing their parents are.
1: Right.
0: And I would even encourage parents, be speaking into the lives of other parents' kids on behalf of the parents.
1: Mm-hmm.
0: Because nobody in the world is saying a good word about parents. Mm-hmm. And we should be saying it about one another.
1: Absolutely. Yeah.
0: So I think, the integration from that standpoint, I agree with you. And that's why I just don't think you can make a law.
1: That's right.
0: Where there is no
1: law. I know some of the leaders in the family integrated church movement.
0: Yeah.
1: Great.
0: Yep.
1: Great brothers, and thankful to the Lord for their churches. And I think there's just maybe been some overstatements and some sweeping.
0: But it's not just them. It's other movements like your church culture. Perhaps you're a part of a church that has a movement or desires or goals that have permeated and have become the expectation of everybody in the church. If that sounds a bit cryptic, we were talking about the family integrated movement, that there are some churches where people attempt to make that the culture for the entire congregation. But I've seen that with many other good things. Adoption.
1: Mm.
0: You've got to adopt kids that were an adopting church. And look, praise God for all of it.
1: Absolutely.
0: But to insist then that everybody starts adopting because that's what we do here, that's just taking it a step further.
1: Mm-hmm.
0: Homeschooling. We love homeschooling.
1: Mm-hmm.
0: But to mandate that everybody in the church does homeschooling is to take a good thing too far.
1: Mm.
0: What do you say to those folks who are inclined to bring their passions mm-hmm. into the church, which is good, bring them in,
1: yep,
0: but don't make it everybody's passion.
1: Everybody's everything, yeah. I think the issue is to be strong where the Bible's strong and soft where the Bible's soft. So the Bible is very strong about parents taking responsibility for the education of their children, but it's soft in the way that that's applied. And so different families come to different conclusions. But if we're strong where the Bible's soft and say, this is the way, this is the only way that it can be done, I think that ends up causing problems.
0: Inside of a church.
1: Absolutely.
0: Another way that I've seen this manifest itself is a cause.
1: Mm.
0: I'm pro-life. So you need to be as pro-life as I am and do all of the pro-life things that I do. And we should only be supporting pro-life ministries.
1: Okay.
0: And people might hear that and go, wait a second, aren't you all about pro-life?
1: Yes,
0: we are. I am.
1: Absolutely.
0: But if I try to make my thing your thing, then you don't get to do your thing and another part of the body doesn't get served.
1: Mm-hmm. That's right. Yeah, I think when I think about the Great Commission, it's not our job to do all of the Great Commission as Faith Bible Church. Our job is to do our little bit, and your church does your bit, and we all do our bit together.
0: There are people that are causing a great deal of grief for their pastors.
1: Mm.

0: by insisting on talking about their issues at their volume. And it's causing a lot of problem. And there's one, I think, rule that could perhaps tone down the dialogue, keep churches from dividing, and keep you from being agitated with your pastor and your pastor from being agitated with you. Next on Wretched.
1: Trust the science. You've heard it a million times, usually right before someone uses it to shut a conversation down instead of open one up. But science is a tool. It's not a judge. And like any tool, it depends on who's holding it and what they already believe. Think about it. Two scientists can look at the exact same data and walk away with opposite conclusions because each one brought a different worldview to the table. Science also leans on a few things it can't prove, that the universe stays orderly and that our minds can actually grasp truth. Both make the most sense if a rational God made it all. You take him out of the picture and you're left trusting that chaos somehow adds up. That's where In the Beginning with Dr. Jason Lyle comes in. He's a PhD astrophysicist. He'll teach you to read the science headlines without getting played. New episodes of In the Beginning are dropped every single Wednesday on every single podcast platform in existence or at fortisplus.org. Look, I'm going to be straight with you. Every man knows what it's like to fight a battle no one else can see. You wake up, you're determined that today is going to be different. This time, you're going to be stronger than the temptation. But then evening comes, and there you are again, right back where you started. You're making promises to yourself that you already know deep down that you're not going to keep tomorrow. Here's what no one wants to admit. You can't win this fight with willpower. Trust me, if determination alone could break the chains of lust and sin, you would already be free. You've probably figured that out by now. The filters, the accountability apps, the promises to your wife or to yourself, they're just band-aids on a wound that needs surgery. Real freedom, the kind that actually lasts, it only comes when Christ changes you from the inside out. Not just your habits, but your actual heart. That's what Todd Friel gets into very deeply with his resource, Play the Man. 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Look, here's something that I've noticed, and maybe you have too, but it's really easy for us to treat our faith sometimes like a category. And Sunday is Sunday. Work is work. Parenting is parenting. And somewhere in there, you try to be a Christian, but it doesn't always feel like it's all connected. That's why Dr. John Krotz and his podcast, Integrated, is so incredibly important. Dr. Krotz is a pastor. He's an author. He's a biblical counselor. And he's a Fortis Institute fellow and the host of Integrated. And he is helping people see how Scripture speaks to every part of their life. Not just the spiritual stuff, but the practical, everyday, how do I actually live this stuff out stuff. And if what we're doing at Fortis Institute has been a source of encouragement for you, I want to ask you to consider joining us as an ongoing monthly gospel partner. 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
2: Revelation. Special revelation is God's act of making himself known through direct means. In history, God has spoken directly to people like Adam, Noah, Abraham, Moses, and the prophets. 2,000 years ago, he revealed himself in the person of Jesus Christ. Today, he reveals himself in his perfect word, the Bible. 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
0: Welcome back to Wretched. There are so many issues that have us hot under the collar. And perhaps you've been tempted, or perhaps you've actually brought those issues, those hot button issues for you into your church, and you've insisted that the pastor be just as hot as you are. Dr. John Krotz, you've been pastoring for 30 years. You've agreed this is a trend regarding politics, social issues, that there are people inside of. And you get it, right? I mean, you understand.
3: Yes.
0: These are big deals.
3: Yes.
0: Our civilization appears to be crumbling, and people are like, yeah. You got to preach about it. How can you help us when we're feeling so hot and passionate, not approach the pastor, insist that he discuss my issue, and a tone that I believe it should.

0: should be discussed with the urgency, with the immediate timing. Walk a person like me off the ledge.
1: Well, I would remind you that you have no idea what the pastor's going through that week. Everybody kind of comes in thinking, my issue is so front and center, it ought to be front and center on everybody's mind. The pastor may have just come from a person that just lost a spouse or just found out they have cancer. And he's prayed with somebody who's brokenhearted, a marriage falling apart, all these things. So you want to always approach the pastor very carefully in that way. But also, you're trusting not only the pastor. In a healthy church, we would understand there to other be fellow elders as well, not just one guy, but the team of men that's called by God to shepherd that flock. And certainly we welcome input, particularly from our church members, about things they're burdened about or things, ideas that they have. But we are seeking the Lord, and we want to keep the main things for the whole flock. And usually that's going to be okay, preaching God's word.
0: Okay, but you know who I'm the type of person that I'm thinking about. They see these social issues. Mm-hmm. They see the implications, and we affirm they are big deals. And it is their passion. Mm-hmm. That they don't bring that passion to the pastor and force the pastor to be like that. But they would say in response to a guy like you who just gave the answer, you don't get it. You do not get it. Do you not see what is happening? Do you not understand the implications for religious liberty? So question number one, do you understand the implications of these issues?
1: I think so. A lot of times I do.
0: All right. Number two, why don't all of these issues make it into this Sunday sermon?
1: There's so many issues in the fallen world that we need to address. And I just think if you don't have a little sense of history and stepping back and seeing the trends come and go and the threats to the church come and go, that does help you keep some perspective of just keeping the main things the main things. I equip our people with categories of theology to build strength into them so that they can know. I'm not saying that specific issues don't ever need to be addressed, but it's more important for people to understand the pillars of doctrine
0: okay,
1: and truth.
0: So I think that a lot of people struggle with that because they perhaps just haven't considered it. And it is a little bit challenging because, you know, you watch the Fox News and your newsfeed and it's like, it's barking.
1: Yes.
0: And the pastor says, well, there are some other issues. We're making our way through a particular, and I happen to know we're going to be addressing this in 6 weeks because
1: right.
0: I'm that far out
1: That's
0: in the
1: right.
0: text. And you've got perhaps sheep issues that are more important. And the mindset that the best way to help people with politics and social issues is through theology and the teaching of the word.
1: That's right.
0: And I think that some people, that's hard for them. It's like, no, you got to talk about it. Just talk about it. But there is another approach. Teach truth and allow them to apply it.
1: That's right. Yeah. I mean, having a deep, right, rich biblical view of God is going to help everybody in their perspective about any issue, not only the hot issue of today, but also for tomorrow and the next day.
0: Right.
1: If I can elevate your theology, I am helping you better than you even realize.
0: Okay, that I think we should all chew on that. I really do. There are some pastors that are not even thinking like that, or they're just not interested in politics, so they don't do it. But I find more guys like you who are like, I do want to address the issues, but perhaps not exactly in the way that you think that they need to
1: That's
0: be
1: right.
0: addressed.
1: That's right. The last time we had a big election that went badly from certain people's perspective.
0: Pretty much every 2 years.
1: Yeah. I preached a sermon called When a Sovereign God Gets It Wrong. Just to be provocative, of course.

0: But just to say, oh, wait.
1: Right.
0: God wasn't caught off guard.
1: Right.
0: You know, whether this happened.
1: How, how a pastor helps the sheep deal with these things. The individual who feels that way, and I get that, we all have those passions. Think about the pastor's role, his job description from the Lord. It's to feed the sheep.
0: That's
1: and
0: right.
1: The pastor is the one who is best equipped to determine that diet. The local church is an issue that I think we Christians need to focus on more. Loving the church. Dr. Kratz talking about the issues of the day. They're big deals. And you're of the mindset as a shepherd of a congregation that the best way to help people navigate through these choppy waters is not by necessarily addressing these issues, but addressing them in a way that biblically helps them to think through and respond to. But do you think there's ever a time when a pastor should get in a pulpit and break away from preaching through Ephesians to address this piece of legislation?
0: Well, I don't know about a specific piece of legislation, but I definitely think there are times when everybody in the congregation is concerned about one subject.
1: Yeah.
0: And I do think specifically applying God's word to that subject is particularly helpful. I think about times when I was in seminary at the Master Seminary, when John MacArthur would get into the pulpit when there were riots, Rodney King, back I was in seminary in the early 90s, and he preached a particular message, and we were so helped. The big Northridge earthquake happened. It was on everybody's mind.
1: Right.
0: And I think that there's certainly times of crisis or national or even international headlines that are so fixed in front of our people, we need to address it from Scripture.
1: You use the word need. To ignore those almost becomes a little tone deaf.
0: Right.
1: And sticking with the principle of, no, we're gonna help people navigate by teaching theology, doing expository preaching. That can almost be abused to a degree when there's just such a great need among the body. So you would say, as a rule, just keep feeding the sheep, pastor, feeding the sheep. Let your pastor keep feeding the sheep the diet that he believes is right. But it is fair that a pastor should, as he determines the need, because after all, he's the one who's been given that, here comes the word, authority to make those decisions. I think I know what is the latest push coming into congregations, specifically toward pastors, that they must, it's not an option, it's not their preference or their decision, they must, do you know what I'm thinking of?
0: Not yet.
1: Preach about politics, social issues.
0: Yes.
1: Am I right?
0: We must.
1: And not only must you must do it at 11. The volume of it and the intensity of it needs to be super white hot.
0: Yes.
1: Otherwise, you're not being a good shepherd. Am I correct?
0: I have experienced people telling me that I must do that.
1: Yeah.
0: And I must do it this week. Don't even have a chance to think about it or process it. Why haven't you taken your stand?
1: Right.
0: Things that people in our church aren't even concerned about. They want me to address it from the pulpit. I want to be a faithful shepherd, and I'm looking out for the sheep that we have in our flock. And what are the dangers we experience? I'm not trying to score points on whatever scale.
1: But Martin Luther said that if a pastor is not identifying the big issue in culture and addressing it, well, then he is a derelict shepherd. And perhaps one of the worst things you can do for the local shepherd is to tell him how exactly to feed the sheep. Until tomorrow, go serve your king.
2: Day by day, and with each passing moment, strength I find to meet my

0: CIM, your community radio station, bringing good news to Northern Canada's people.
1: Jesus Christ came into this world for the primary purpose. He says, I came to seek and to save that which is lost. I came that men might have life and have it more abundantly. What he did on the cross was that he fulfilled God's requirement for justice against sin. And the penalty of sin is death. Someone had to die for sin who was absolutely sinless. And so Jesus Christ came as the Lamb of God to lay down his life on the cross of Calvary in order to pay your sin debt and mine in absolute and complete fullness.
2: With over 7 billion people in the world, there's no shortage of opinions about God. But do you know when you're not hearing the truth? Today's edition of In Touch, the teaching ministry of Dr. Charles Stanley, stresses the importance of knowing what you believe by identifying 13 core beliefs. Stay with us now to hear a foundational pattern for what Christians believe.
1: Does it matter what you believe? It certainly does, because it affects every single area of our life. Now, the problem is most people sort of know what they believe about some things, or maybe most things, but being able to express what they believe and being able to share it with someone else is oftentimes different, for the simple reason that they're not exactly sure what they believe. And oftentimes people say, well, yes, I do have my set of beliefs, but I'm not even sure.

that really will cover the gamut of the things that you and I believe in general throughout the Word of God. And I want to encourage you to jot them down and maybe to jot down a couple of these scriptures. I wouldn't have time to give you all the scriptures that relate to these or even to give you a full explanation of any one of these words, but at least to give you an idea of what should be involved in somebody's belief system and why you ought to believe it. So I want you to follow along, and I want to remind you of what Peter said in his first epistle when he said, sanctify Christ. That is, you are to set apart the Lord Jesus Christ as Lord in your life. Then he says, always being ready to make a defense, being able to give a reason for what you believe. So what I'd like to do in this is simply to give you that which I believe in the Scriptures, but also a comprehensive grasp of what the Bible says about the major issues. Each one of these should be a part of your belief system. Let's begin with the Bible. The Bible is the unfolding revelation of God, of Himself, through His spoken word, and as He intervened in history and in nature, and finally coming into this world as the God-man. Therefore, when we think in terms of the Scripture, we think in terms of the Bible being, the Bible says it is inspired in 2 Timothy chapter 3. What does he mean by inspired? Inspired means it was God-breathed. What does it mean, God-breathed? It means that God chose individuals. He chose these men according to their spirituality. He chose them according to their background, where they were, and what God wanted to say at this particular time in history. And when the Bible says that they were God, these words are God-breathed, it means that God spoke to them. They wrote the words that God spoke to them. And what we have in the Scripture is the Word of God. When you and I think about what we hold in our hand, we hold in our hand the Word of the living God, the self-revelation of God, which He gave through these men. Now, what was His purpose for doing so? His purpose for doing so, according to the Scripture, is this, that you and I may grow in our relationship to Him. The Bible says that we may practice righteousness. That is, this is God's instruction book. God has given us this book as an instruction book. That is, it is our final authority for our faith, what we believe. It is the final authority in our life for how we are to carry out our life. So in conduct and faith, this is the final authority. So the Bible is the unfolding, it's the record of the unfolding revelation of God of Himself. The second word is the Godhead. Well, what do you mean by Godhead? Well, there is one God, but that one God expresses Himself in three ways: God the Father, God the Son, God the Holy Spirit. That is three distinct persons of the Trinity. And that is what we call it, the Trinity. If you'll recall, for example, in Genesis chapter 1, verse 2, the Spirit of God is hovering over the creation. In the 26th verse of that first chapter, the Bible says that God said, let us make man in our image. Who is us? It certainly is not angels. Angels are not creators. It is God the Father, God the Son, God the Holy Spirit. You recall, for example, in the Great Commission, the Bible says we're to be baptized in the name of the Father, the Son, and the Holy Spirit. Certainly they would not have been there if they were not also God. You recall that Jesus said in the 14th chapter of John, in the 8th verse, He said, the Spirit whom the Father will send in My name, Jesus mentioning all three persons of the Godhead. And so when we think in terms of God the Father, God the Son, God the Holy Spirit making up the Godhead, each and every one of those, the Father, Son, the Spirit, are equal. All their attributes are the same. All of them are divine. So it's not a matter of having three gods. It is a matter of having one God who is an expression or exists in three persons, and that is God the Father, God the Son, God the Holy Spirit, all three of whom have all the same attributes. Third word. The third word is God the Father. Our belief system should not only include what the Bible is and the Trinity, but also God the Father. Jesus came to reveal the Father. Now, who is this Father? This is the God of the Bible, the Father of the Bible. He is eternal. He is unchangeable.
He is absolutely perfect in His justice. He is absolutely holy. He is a God of goodness and love and mercy and kindness and grace and forgiveness. He is the sovereign God of this universe, which means that He is in absolute control of every single thing. God the Father is in control of everything that happens in this universe. When you and I come to Romans 8:28, the Bible says that

All things work together for good to those who love God, to those who are called according to His purpose. Who is it that is executing? Who is it that is overseeing all of these things to make them good? God the Father, our Heavenly Father watching over us. So that when we think in terms of what is the relationship of our God to the Son, Jesus Christ is the Son of the living God. God the Father is His Father. And so each one of us who has trusted Jesus Christ as our personal Savior, we too are the sons and daughters of God, so that therefore you and I can call God our Father, our Heavenly Father. That is the way Jesus said you and I are to address our prayers. Then, of course, there is God the Son. God the Father, God the Son. Who is God the Son? This is the eternal Son of God, Jesus the Christ, who was conceived by the Holy Spirit, born of a virgin, according to Luke chapter 1, who existed in times past even before He came into this world, because John chapter 1 verse 1 says, "In the beginning was the Word, and the Word was with God, and the Word was God." And that word "was" there simply means this, that from the beginning of time, when you start the beginning of time, before that, Jesus Christ was. That is, He was in existence then. He was in a face-to-face relationship with God the Father. So when we talk about this whole idea of Jesus coming to the world, who is it that came? Who came was God the Son. That is, God incarnate. Jesus Christ came into this world, sent by the Father, He says. He sent Him into the world not to condemn the world, but that the world through Him might be saved. Therefore, Jesus Christ came into this world for the primary purpose. He says, "I came to seek and to save that which is lost. I came that men might have life and have it more abundantly." So He came for some very specific reasons. He came to die on the cross for your sin and mine. What He did on the cross was that He fulfilled God's requirement for justice against sin. And the penalty of sin is death. Someone had to die for sin who was absolutely sinless. And so Jesus Christ, who is the virgin-born, sinless Son of God, came as the Lamb of God to lay down His life on the cross of Calvary in order to pay your sin debt and mine in absolute and complete fullness. Therefore, when we think in terms of Jesus Christ, the Son of God, we think in terms of Him as our Savior, our Lord, our Master, our King, and our reigning King who will reign forever. He came to die on the cross for your sins and mine. Following His death on the cross, the Bible says He was buried in a borrowed tomb. 3 days later, He was resurrected, seen by His disciples, and later ascended to the Father. Ascended to the Father to sit down at the Father's right hand to make intercession for you and me, so that every single one of us has access to God the Father, because the Bible says there's one mediator between God and man, and that is the person Jesus Christ. So that all of us have one who sits at the Father's right hand to make intercession for us. The Bible says He will remain there until He does what? Until He fulfills one of His promises when He said, "If I go away, I will come again to receive you to myself," John chapter 14, "that where I am, there you may be also." And so you and I have God the Father, God the Son. Then there is God the Holy Spirit. Who is this Holy Spirit? The Holy Spirit is the person of the Trinity, as divine, with the same attributes that God the Father and God the Son have. And the Bible tells us that the Holy Spirit, in the second verse of the first chapter of Genesis, was hovering over the creation. He oftentimes in the Old Testament would come upon individuals and anoint them for the work that they were called to do. Oftentimes you'll hear people refer to the Holy Spirit as an it. The Holy Spirit is just as much a person as God the Father and God the Son. At Pentecost, the Holy Spirit came to do what? To baptize the church, or to place the church into the, and make them the body of Christ. He came at Pentecost to indwell every single believer from that point on. In the Old Testament, He would come and He would go in people's lives. Beginning at Pentecost, He came to anoint, and He came to indwell every single believer. He came to glorify the Father. It was the beginning, as we say, of the church. And so, when the Holy Spirit came, He came for that very specific reason. Now, the Holy Spirit has many ministries, and if you'll think in terms of the ministries of the Holy Spirit, what you'll discover is this. You'll discover that as you and I look at our lives, and in each area of inadequacy in which we find ourselves, we find that the Holy Spirit, who is indwelling every believer, is there to meet our need. He's the one who regenerates. Listen, He's the one who brings about regeneration or salvation in our life.
The Bible speaks in terms of the Holy Spirit as a person, as one who is involved in our salvation. For example, Jesus said in the 16th chapter of John, He says the Holy Spirit will come. He will come for this reason.

reason to convict the world of sin and of righteousness and of judgment. What does he mean by that? That he will come to convict the world of their sinfulness, that he will convict us of the righteousness of Christ as the only thing and the only person who is adequate to die for our sins. And thirdly, he will come to convict us of the judgment of God which is to come. Every single believer indwelt by him, every single believer gifted by him, every single believer anointed and empowered by the Holy Spirit to do any and everything God would call us and would have us to do. That is the work and the ministry of the Spirit. Then the next part that you should have, the next word you should have in your belief system is creation. The Bible says in Genesis chapter 1, in the beginning, God created. And what I want you to remember is this, that God created everything directly. He created directly by his power. The Bible says he created man in his own image. He created the heavens and the earth. And in Genesis chapter 1 and 2 is God's account of how he created all things. And no scientist has ever been able to discredit one single verse of chapters 1 and 2 in the way that God said he created all things. And if you'll recall one of the key verses in that, he says that each thing, listen, multiplied or reproduced itself after a very important phrase, after its kind, which means that God's creation was direct and personal. God is the one who created this universe and everything in it, and he's the one who is in absolute control. And the scriptures in Colossians chapter 1 also, that Jesus Christ was in a part of that creation, and he's the one who sustains it and keeps it together. The next word you're to jot down is this, and that is man. What about man? Well, the Bible says that man was created in the image of God, Genesis chapter 1, verse 26. Man is created in the image of God. And God created man for what reason? To love him, to have fellowship with him, and to be glorified in man, and for man to serve him. Well, what happened? The Bible says in Genesis chapter 3 that man fell into sin in the Garden of Eden. Tempted by Satan, man disobeyed God. When man disobeyed God, something happened to his relationship. Something happened to his very nature. The sinless, perfect nature that man had in the very beginning in the garden, he lost it. When sin entered his life, his whole nature became corrupt. And that corrupt nature separated man from God. So that every person today that is born in this world is born in this world with a sinful nature. And therefore, all of us came into this world as sinful beings. Man is a fallen creature. Though created in the image of God, we are fallen creatures. And therefore, as a result of that, a result of what happened in the garden, every single person, listen, from that point on, was born with a sinful nature, separated from God, because God, who is absolutely holy, cannot look upon that which is absolutely sinful. And so what did God do? God responded, listen, not because he reacted, but knowing what was going to happen beforehand, God, of course, provided something for man's sinful nature and for man's sinful being, so that man in his sinful condition is absolutely, totally incapable. Listen, he cannot merit enough, nor can he do enough works, nor can he ever get good enough to save himself. And the fallacy and one of the counterfeits and the lies of Satan is this, that if you do enough good works that outweigh the evil in your life, then surely you'll go to heaven when you die. And that kind of lie covers up and is very deceptive for this reason. The issue is not my bad works, the issue is my nature. Man by his very nature is a sinful being. Man by his very nature has a bent away from God. What redemption does is to so work in a person's life as to change their nature. This is why the very idea that when a person says, well, I look at the good things I've done in my life and I look at the evil, and surely as I look at my life, I have so many much better things over here and many more good things over here than I have bad things over here. You mean to tell me when I stand before God, he's going to ignore the good things that I've done and let me die and go to hell when I've been as good as I could be? The issue is not your goodness. Now listen carefully. This is very important. The issue is not your works. The issue is your nature. You are a sinful being, and until God changes your spirit and gives you a new spirit and a new nature and a new heart, you are eternally separated from Almighty God.
That is what man is all about. Man cannot do anything to help himself in any fashion to make himself acceptable in the eyes of a holy God. Now, if you take this God the Father and bring him down to a human level and make him to be someone who's like a grandfather who ignores and overlooks sin, you may get him to agree with that, but that is not the God of the Bible.

0: The God of the Bible is a wonderful, loving Heavenly Father, but He's a God of justice. He's a God of love, yes. He is also a holy God who cannot look upon sin. That's why He sent the Lord Jesus Christ to do for mankind, to redeem mankind from a sinful condition from which man could not in any way escape apart from the love of God and the grace of God. Well, certainly the next word that should be in your belief system is the word salvation. What is salvation? Salvation is the gift of God's grace, whereby He provides forgiveness for your sin and my sin. That is what salvation is all about. Now, how did he bring this to pass? The Bible says that Jesus said it this way. He says, I've come into the world to seek and to save that which is lost, and that men might have life and have it more abundantly. He said, I did not come to be served, but I came to serve. He said, I came. How did He come? He says, He came as the Lamb of God. You recall that John down by the river said, behold, the Lamb of God who takes away the sin of the world. This is the eternal Son of God. And our salvation is wrapped up in, absolutely related to nothing else but the person of Jesus Christ. He says, if I be lifted up, I will draw all men unto me. Whosoever shall call upon the name of the Lord shall be saved. If thou shalt confess with thy mouth, Jesus Christ is Lord, thou shalt be saved. And you remember what Paul says, believe on the Lord Jesus Christ and thou shalt be saved. Everywhere you turn in the Bible, salvation is a result of a personal relationship with Jesus Christ. Salvation's not good works. A person who is saved does good works. Salvation isn't believing something necessarily. Salvation is receiving by faith Jesus Christ, the Son of God, the eternal Son of God, virgin born, conceived of the Spirit, God the Father, God the Son, God the Holy Spirit, believing Jesus Christ as personal Savior. That's what brings about all of our forgiveness. There is no forgiveness in this world apart from Him. There is no acceptance before Almighty God in any form or fashion by ignoring, rejecting, trying to get to God in some fashion apart from Jesus Christ. If that were true, then God the Father would have made the biggest blunder in all of history. That is, if He sent His only begotten Son to die on the cross to pay for your sins and mine, and that wasn't necessary, you and I could be good enough ourselves, then God made a blunder. And therefore, because He sent Him, we know that was the only way for man to be saved. Jesus Christ came into this world to die for our sins. Salvation is the gift of Almighty God, offered to all men everywhere, those who will place their faith in Him. The Bible says, except a man be born again, he cannot see the kingdom of God. Jesus said, I am the way, the truth, and the life. No man comes to the Father but by me. And my friend, no matter what you believe, no matter how much you try to believe it, how good you try to be, if you reject the Son of God, there is no salvation. If you reject Jesus Christ as your Savior and Lord, when you die, there is absolute no hope of salvation. There's not a single verse in this book that says that in spite of the fact that you have rejected Jesus Christ, you're going to be saved. No. What He gives us eternal security, whereby He guarantees that salvation, once received, is forever and cannot be lost. Eternal security is the work of God, whereby He guarantees that the gift of salvation, once received, can never be lost. That's what salvation is all about. It isn't something that I get because of my behavior. It isn't something that I can keep because of my behavior. It is a relationship. It is not something I believe. It isn't something I attend. It is not something I belong to. It is a personal relationship with the Son of God as a result of our simple faith in Him.
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8: Today's scripture reading is Psalm 19, verses 7 through 11. The law of the Lord is perfect, restoring the soul. The testimony of the Lord is sure, making wise the simple. The precepts of the Lord are right, rejoicing the heart. The commandment of the Lord is pure, enlightening the eyes. The fear of the Lord is clean, enduring forever. The judgments of the Lord are true. They are righteous altogether. They are more desirable than gold, yes, than much fine gold, sweeter also than honey and the drippings of the honeycomb. Moreover, by them your servant is warned. In keeping them, there is great reward.
0: Yesterday, we noted that to understand divine promises, believers must consider the whole counsel of God. For example, the Lord's commitment to supply our needs connects us to other parts of Scripture that show how we cooperate with His provision. We trust God to provide. God's trustworthiness is clear throughout Scripture and in believers' lives. When we trust Him confidently, instead of doubting, we're better to able recognize and receive what He wants to give. We wait upon His timing. Rather than wait for Samuel to arrive, King Saul took matters into his own hands by making a pre-battle sacrifice. Though his army won the battle, Saul's impatience cost him God's favor and eventually the throne. When we manipulate circumstances or rush ahead of God's timing, we often miss His best. We accept responsibility. We should be alert and ready to participate in our Father's plan. If we want to discern His direction, we must seek Him through prayer and study of His Word. God knows our needs and has committed Himself to meeting them. Our responsibility is to trust Him and be patient. Then we can rest knowing He will provide in His way and His time.
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0: The believer who is refusing to obey God would do well to remember who it is they're resisting. Here's A Moment with Charles Stanley.
9: You know what? There's so much quiet rebellion that goes on that we just explain away. But deep down inside,

0: They know that's what the Word of God says, and they refuse to do it. It is an act of rebellion. Nobody's going to tell me what to do, or I don't believe that. Now, let me just say this. God will limit how He uses you according to the proportion of your obedience and surrender and yieldedness to Him. Think about this. Somebody says, just so I get in with the skin of my teeth, and Jesus laid down His life on the cross, the most horrible kind of death possible, shed His blood for you to be saved, and you tell me you just want to get in with the skin of your teeth. Somewhere along the way, they've not gotten the message.
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6: Here are the current weather conditions as issued by Environment Canada.
7: High level, mainly clear. 16.
6: Wind from the south-southeast at 11 kilometers an hour.
7: Taking a look at Fort Vermilion. 16.
6: Wind from the east-southeast at 8 kilometers an hour.
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7: Fort Chipewyan, clear,
6: 17.
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0: right, everyone, calm down now. What kind of bomb do we have in there?
1: It looks like a Delta IV design, sir, using a Class 5 explosive.
0: Have you evacuated the area?
1: 10 city blocks, sir.
0: We'd better deactivate this bomb immediately. How much time do we have?
1: We can't tell. The timer has no display.
0: What? Really?
1: Yes, that bomb can go off any second.
0: Well, yeah, that's true, but on the same token, it could take days for that bomb to go off.
1: Well, yeah.
0: I wish you would have told me that on the phone. I could have finished my dinner.
1: I'm sorry, sir, but I thought we should deal with this right away.
0: No, let's go home, get a good night's sleep, and come back tomorrow.
1: Sir, we don't know when that bomb will explode.
0: I'll deal with it later.
2: 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Do you know where you will spend eternity? 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
1: A college student accidentally solved an impossible math problem. George Danzig arrived late to class to find his peers working silently on several math problems written on the chalkboard. George worked through the problems and turned his paper in. Later, he learned that one of those problems wasn't homework after all, but was an equation that mathematicians considered unsolvable. George solved the problem simply because he didn't know it was supposed to be impossible. There's a lesson here for us as parents of boys. In a society that's increasingly negative towards men, let's be positive about the dreams and aspirations our sons have, even if they seem a little far-fetched. Who knows what they can accomplish if they live by Luke 1:37, "With God, nothing is impossible." 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

How many wise men came to Bethlehem to see the baby Jesus? Was it three or maybe more? Well, welcome to Through the Bible. In this study, Dr. J. Vernon McGee explores this question and other misconceptions about the biblical facts that we have been taught since childhood. As we continue our journey in Matthew, we've been amazed at how God can take seemingly unrelated prophecies and then bring them all together. Well, to help you go a little deeper yourself, Dr. McGee will mention his notes and outlines. Now, if you haven't already downloaded your copy of our free digital book, Briefing the Bible, that contains them all. You can do so right in our app or visit ttb.org or call us at 1-800-65-BIBLE if you'd like to have an abridged paperback copy sent by mail. Now, before we get started, we got just a couple of minutes to share some letters from our fellow Bible bus passengers. First, we hear from Patricia. She writes this: I am the assistant manager of a bagel shop in Michigan. This week, I had the radio on before we opened. I was listening to Vernon McGee while performing my opening duties, while the two other employees made bagels. My coworker asked, "Who are you listening to? He has a very strange voice." I told her, "Dr. McGee," and went to the front to get ready for customers. My coworker then opened the door, and the customers flooded in, literally. This is a super busy place in the morning. The line goes out onto the sidewalk and all kinds of people are standing inside waiting for their bagels. Well, I didn't have time to turn off the radio, and the only sound booming through the shop was my beloved Vernon McGee's distinct teaching. Then I realized how quiet it was. You could hear a pin drop. No one said a word as they stood in line. I decided not to do anything, just let everyone hear the full teaching. Finally, my regional manager, who's from the Middle East, kindly and gently told me I can't have the Bible study going on instead of the approved company music. He laughed at my willingness to get the message out there, even if it was unconventional. He also asked about Dr. McGee and was touched by the teaching and wanted to know more. Well, bravo to you, Patricia.

0: Well, maybe you're seeing a book of the Bible in a brand new light this time through. And then, like Patricia, are you boldly sharing God's word at work or right in your own community? We'd love to hear about it. You can drop us a note using the feedback tool in our app. You can email BibleBus@ttb.org or send a letter to Box 7100, Pasadena, California, 91109. In Canada, Box 25325, London, Ontario, N6C6B1. And you can also call and leave a voicemail message at 1-800-65-BIBLE. We truly love hearing how God's moving in your life. So whatever way you prefer to reach out to us, do it. Let's pray. Heavenly Father, thank you for the power and the clarity of your word. When confusion surrounds us, you speak truth. When questions arise, you reveal who you are and what you're doing in our lives. And as we open the scriptures, fill us with your spirit so that we can understand, believe, and live out your truth. In Jesus' name, amen. We're off to Matthew chapter 2 on Through the Bible with Dr. J. Vernon McGee.
1: We come today to chapter 2 in the Gospel of Matthew. If you have your Bible, you'll want to turn there with us. And as you do, I urge you to use our notes and outlines if you have them. If you do not, write in and ask for them. We have a set for you. Now, as we come to the second chapter of Matthew, we have here the visit of the wise men after the birth of the Lord Jesus, and then the flight into Egypt and the return to Nazareth. Now, all of this is that which took place historically, but back of this is a tremendous truth that's being presented here that you don't want to miss. Now, as we've said before, that each one of the Gospels was directed to meet the needs of a particular group of people. The Gospel of Matthew was written to the nation Israel. It's for religious people. Now you have here recorded the fulfillment of four prophecies. And that actually is the purpose, I think, of chapter 2 of Matthew. And you have here about 7 or 8 Old Testament scriptures that were fulfilled at the birth of Jesus. Now, let me just gather them up, and then we'll see how they were fulfilled at the time of Christ. And I'm sure that there were many sincere students of the Word in Christ's day that wondered how all of these things could be fulfilled. And it just looked rather difficult. And first, the Old Testament said that he was to be born in Bethlehem. That's in Micah 5:2. He's to be called out of Egypt. That's in Hosea 11:1. There was to be weeping in Ramah. And Ramah's just about as far north of Jerusalem as Bethlehem is south of Jerusalem. And if he's born in Bethlehem, why do they weep in Ramah? And that's in Jeremiah 31:15. And then to cap all of this off, we have in this chapter the fact that he went up to Nazareth. Well, that fulfilled prophecy. He's to be called a Nazarene, and that is in Isaiah 11:1. Now, the question is, how could all of these be fulfilled in a little baby that was born in that day? And Matthew shows how literally and accurately and easily all were fulfilled without any strain on prophecy or history or on anyone. It just came about as God said it would come about. Now, that ought to give us an indication of the fact that in our day, there are certain prophecies that relate to the second coming of Christ, and it's difficult for many of us to correlate these. We find it difficult to see how all can be fulfilled, and in the way they can be fulfilled. Now, I'm of the opinion that when we come to that time, and we will one of these days, we're going to find out that it all took place in a very normal, natural way, and that it all looked like a jigsaw puzzle to us down here. And when we get into his presence and it's all fulfilled, it'll be just as natural as this. It'll be every little piece of the jigsaw puzzle fitted into place, and we're going to wonder, why in the world didn't we see it at the time? Now let's look at this and see.

how it came to pass, and I'm confident that's the reason Matthew recorded these things concerning the birth of the Lord Jesus. I'm reading now Matthew 2, verse 1. Now when Jesus was born in Bethlehem of Judea, in the days of Herod the king, behold, there came wise men from the east to Jerusalem. Now let's look at that for just a moment. This is the record of the coming of the wise men. And when they came, they wanted to know where he was born. And we'll see that in the next verse. The one who's king of the Jews. And it was in the days of Herod the king. One thing that Herod didn't want, that was competition. And there was one thing that he would not tolerate, and that was competition. So this really alerted him when these wise men came into Jerusalem. Let me come back up and take a look at this verse again, and will you notice it very carefully? Behold, there came three wise men from the east to Jerusalem. Is that what your Bible says? You say, no, you've inserted three. Well, isn't that what you have been taught, at least from Christmas cards? I think a great many people know more about the Christmas story from Christmas cards than they do from the Bible, and they've got so many things inaccurate from the Christmas cards. I had a class many years ago, and I was teaching Bible, and this class was a very talented class. I was teaching Matthew, and they came up with a Christmas card, and they had in it everything that I attempted to correct, and there are about five or six things. I'll attempt to correct several of them right here in this chapter. First of all, you'll notice it was not three wise men, and I make this suggestion. I don't know how many there were, but I don't think, first of all, that three wise men would have disturbed Herod or have excited Jerusalem. I do believe that 300 would have. And these wise men who came from the east, evidently they came from all different sections. They'd been studying the stars, and they had seen a star, and they'd gathered together, and they came to Jerusalem. Now, I'm of the opinion it was nearer 300 than three. But don't say that I said 300, because I didn't. I don't know how many there were. I'm almost sure it wasn't three. Now they came to Jerusalem saying, where is he that is born king of the Jews? They're looking for a king. And that's the thing that alerted Herod the king. And this is the thing they say, for we have seen his star in the east, and we've come to worship him. There's some folk that are going to get a little disturbed at what I'm going to say now, but it needs to be said. They said, we've seen his star in the east. In poetry, that's called the Eastern Star. Actually, there's an organization called the Eastern Star, and the all-worshipful master of that group was a member of my church in Nashville, and she got greatly upset when I told this, but it needs to be said. We've seen his star in the east. Was it an Eastern Star? No, if they had seen his star in the east and had been an Eastern Star, they'd have ended up in India, China. The star was in the west. They were in the east. You notice what it says? We have seen his star in the east. Or let me put it like this. We have seen in the east his star. And that might be the better way to translate it. We've seen his star in the east. May give you the impression it was an Eastern Star, but we have seen in the east his star. The star was in the west. They followed it, and they came west, not east, you see. They didn't go that direction at all. That's one correction we'd like to make, because there's so much said of the Eastern Star. My question is, how in the world did they associate a star with a king? And how did they identify it with Israel? Well, all I know is that they had a prophecy in the east, in that section, a prophecy given by Balaam that's recorded back in the 24th chapter
of the

Book of Numbers at verse 17, and it says this. And you remember old Balaam gave these prophecies concerning the nation Israel. Here's the prophecy I'm reading. I shall see him, but not now. I shall behold him, but not nigh. There shall come a star out of Jacob, and a scepter shall rise out of Israel, and shall smite the corners of Moab, and destroy all the children of Sheth. Now you notice what the prophecy says, there shall come a star out of Jacob, that is the nation Israel, and a scepter shall rise out of Israel. The star and the scepter go together, you see. And that's the only place I know where they are put together back in prophecy in the Old Testament. And they, the wise men out of the east, had that. And these men came out of the mysterious east with this question. Now notice that it did disturb the city of Jerusalem and old King Herod. When Herod the king had heard these things, he was troubled, and all Jerusalem with him. Now I think that converged on the city of Jerusalem this great epidemic of wise men. Just think, a parade of three wise men would not be very impressive. But you let 300 of them come traipsing into the city of Jerusalem and asking a question like this, and the whole city is going to be disturbed. Now, Herod wants to know about this, and he's a very superstitious man. He is Herod the Great, and I can't take time for this, but if you have a good Bible dictionary, you remember at the very beginning of this study, I recommended that you get a good Bible dictionary, and if you have one, why, turn to the Herod family. And if you want to read about a bunch of rascals, they were a bunch of rascals. You have in that family a real first century mafia. They are like the house of Medici, the house of Herod, who are made up of rascals. But here's the biggest rascal of all. He had bought this position from the Roman government. He was an Idumean, by the way. He was not of Israel at all. And so he's anxious to know. And when he had gathered all the chief priests and scribes of the people together, he demanded of them where Christ should be born. He didn't ask them, he demanded. He said, I know that you have scriptures, and in that why you have a record of a Messiah that's coming, and I want to know where he's to be born. And they were able to tell him. Now that is one of the amazing things. Verse 5, and they said unto him, in Bethlehem of Judea, for thus it's written by the prophet, and thou, Bethlehem, in the land of Judah, art not the least among the princes of Judah, for out of thee shall come a governor that shall rule my people Israel. Now when he asked the scribes this question, they didn't have to get their scripture down and turn pages and spend 5 minutes trying to find the passage. They knew where it was. Micah 5:2. They went right to it. In fact, the matter is they didn't need to go to it. They had it in their mind. They could quote it. They knew all about the coming of the Messiah. The only problem is their knowledge was academic. It certainly was not vital. It was not meaningful to them. You would think that since they knew the Old Testament scriptures, and there's an example, a man who can know the history, they can know certain factual truths, but it carried no meaning for them. Well, you would have thought they would have got on the back of the camels and taken a trip out of Jerusalem to Bethlehem. It's not very far down there. You'd think they would have said to the wise men, how about letting us ride down with you? We are looking for the Messiah too. I wonder today how many people really are looking for the coming of the Lord, who even talk about it and know a great deal about prophecy. Would you really like to see him right now? Suppose, friends, that he broke in right today where you are with what you're doing. Would he interrupt anything? Would you like to say to him, well, I wish you'd postpone your visit to some other time? Well, these men were not prepared for his coming, that's sure. Now, Herod's got his information. Then Herod,
when he had privileged.

Galilee, called the wise men, inquired of them diligently what time the star appeared. Now, I'm going to make this statement now and try to prove it later, that the star had appeared sometime before they arrived. You see, they made the trip by camel, not by jet plane, and it's a long ways across that desert. I'm of the opinion that they did not arrive in Jerusalem until at least a year after the appearance of the star. You see, theirs wasn't just a little Christmas celebration. They had been hanging to that hope as they crossed that desert to come and see him, and they were bringing gifts to him. Now, will you notice, he inquired diligently, and keep that in mind. That'll be important when we get to that next time. Now, he sent them to Bethlehem and said, "Go and search diligently for the young child. When ye have found him, bring me word again, that I may come and worship him also." And here's just about as subtle a thing as possibly could have been said by this old serpent here. And that's exactly what old Herod was. You see, if he had said, "Well, I tell you, if there's a king born around here, I'll do something about it." Suppose he had sent soldiers down there. He wouldn't have found where the child was born, I can assure you. He knew that he'd be hidden. And he knew the best way to do and the clever way was to let these wise men go down there and find him. And then he urged them to come back and tell him that he wanted to go down and worship him. And of course, what he really wanted to do was to kill him. Now, verse 9, "When they had heard the king, they departed, and lo, the star which they saw in the east went before them." Now the star appears again. They must have traveled a long time without seeing the star. Now it appears again, and that ought to answer all of this nonsense. Every Christmas season, a magazine or the magazine section of our newspaper comes out with an article about some astronomer of what really the wise men saw, and there was the confluence of certain stars at that particular time. And that was it. The very interesting thing is that Matthew makes it clear that this star is a rather unusual star. Or let me put it in very matter-of-fact language, this is a supernatural star, and you do not explain it by modern astronomy. Let's rule that out. This is miraculous, and it's presented on that kind of a basis. And don't attempt to find the explanation in all of this. Now, I think maybe all that's interesting. And apparently, from what many of the astronomers have said, there was quite a movement in the heavens at that time. You see, when he came, heaven and earth both responded to his coming into this world. And I think that actually did take place, but that's not what these wise men saw. Now, verse 10, "When they saw the star, they rejoiced with exceeding great joy." Now, when they arrived, Jesus was not in a stable back of an inn when they were coming to the house. You see, the great movement of people in the city of Bethlehem had all now dissipated. They had all gone back to their homes. The enrollment was over. But you see, this little baby had been born, and they couldn't move him for a while. And I'm of the opinion that a trip of a little fella that age would have jeopardized his life. And so they had stayed there. And when they were coming to the house, and in the meantime they had moved into a house, they saw the young child with Mary his mother, and they fell down and worshipped him. And when they had opened their treasures, they presented unto him gold and frankincense and myrrh. Now, this is a remarkable passage of Scripture, and I want you to notice that most of the pictures I've seen show the wise men coming into the stable. Well, unless Joseph pointed that stable out to them, they never knew where it was. They didn't go there. They came to the house. And when they saw the young child with Mary, his mother, notice how accurately this stated, they fell down and worshiped who? They worshiped him. If there ever was a time when Mary should have been worshipped, this was

0: it. But they didn't worship her. They were wise men, and they worshiped him. And when they had opened their treasures, they presented unto him gold and frankincense and myrrh. And I think one of the very interesting things that you have here is the fact that it is second coming. And Isaiah is the one that tells us this in Isaiah 66. The multitude of camels shall cover thee, the dromedaries of Midian and Ephah. All they from Sheba shall come. They shall bring gold and incense, and they shall show forth the praises of the Lord. Now, that's a prophecy of his second coming. What's left out? Myrrh. Why didn't they bring myrrh? That speaks of his death. When he comes the second time, nothing will speak of his death. Gold speaks of his birth. He's born a king. Frankincense speaks of the fragrance of his life. And myrrh here speaks of his death. All of it's wrapped up in the gifts that were brought to him at this time. But myrrh will not be brought the last time, the next time he comes, because the next time he won't come to die upon a cross for the sins of the world. We're going to leave off right there today. This is an important section, as you can well see, my beloved.
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3: In high level,
2: mostly cloudy,
3: 15,
2: wind from the east-northeast
3: at 11 kilometers an hour.
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3: 16,
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4: When I survey the wondrous cross on which the Prince of Glory died, my richest gain I count but loss and pour contempt on all my pride. 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
1: As we celebrate our nation's 250th anniversary, I'm highlighting the foundational pillars for business that our founding fathers established. The fourth pillar is enforceable contracts. Before the Constitution was written, individual states could undermine contracts that crossed state lines. The Constitution was written in part to unify a nation and provide that no state law could impair contracts. This allowed businesses to confidently engage in commerce and enforce contracts across state lines, allowing them to borrow money, form partnerships, and engage in trade. Numbers 30, verse 2 says, "When a man makes a vow to the Lord or takes an oath to obligate himself by a pledge, he must not break his word, but must do everything he said." We needed laws that allowed us to fulfill our contracts, not undermine them.
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1: One of the great passages in Scripture is what we call the Lord's Prayer. More specifically, it's to be our prayer. Speaking

0: His disciples and the Minor Beatitudes, Jesus said,
1: "Therefore, you should pray like this: Our Father in heaven, your name be honored as holy. Your kingdom come, your will be done, on earth as it is in heaven. Give us today our daily bread, and forgive us our debts, as we also have forgiven our debtors. And do not bring us into temptation, but deliver us from the evil one. For yours is the kingdom and the power and the glory forever. Amen."
0: After Jesus shared this prayer with his disciples, he elaborated on the forgiveness aspect of this prayer. Consequently, he said, "For if you forgive their wrongdoing, your heavenly Father will forgive you as well. But if you don't forgive people, your Father will not forgive your wrongdoing." Now, don't misunderstand. Jesus was not teaching salvation by works. We can only experience God's judicial forgiveness when we receive the gift of salvation by faith. The Apostle Paul wrote, "We have redemption in Him, that is Christ, through His blood, the forgiveness of our trespasses, according to the riches of His grace." This is positional forgiveness. And the blood of Jesus Christ, thank God, continues to cleanse us from all sin. However, if we have received God's free gift of salvation and experienced eternal forgiveness, we can only have intimate fellowship with God and other believers when we forgive one another, just as Christ has forgiven us.
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0: This is FEBC Today with Ed Cannon, the president of the Far East Broadcasting Company. I'm Wayne Shepherd. Ed, we hear from tens of thousands of listeners each year in Indonesia. Today we'll hear one of those stories.
1: And this is very typical of the kind of contact we get from our listeners. Particularly today, I like the way this man puts a new definition on what it means to be a good neighbor.
2: Most of the population in my province is Muslim, but they accept Christians because we are good neighbors. Praise God, we are beginning to see results. Some who were dedicated to their faith have started to show interest in Christianity. Please pray that more people will come to know Jesus so that they too will see their lives change.
1: I love hearing the passion from our listeners' voice and the fact that they're not just satisfied with becoming a Christian themselves, but then they become a different person and they're committed to the proclamation of the gospel to their neighbors. And the way he said that, they are beginning to accept us because we are good neighbors.
0: Isn't that wonderful?
1: Their faith shows. I wonder, Wayne, how many of us here in the United States have people interested in Christ because of the kind of neighbor we are?
0: Mm-hmm.
1: There's a great lesson in what this man is teaching us all the way from Indonesia. Be a good neighbor, and those people will see Christ in your life, and in turn, they will come to faith.
0: Thank you, Ed. 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

0: This is my blood of the covenant, which is poured out for many for the forgiveness of sins. Matthew 26:28.
1: Welcome to today's encouragement from Our Daily Bread. The Holy Grail was written by Bill Crowder and read by Wes Ward.
0: Matthew chapter 26, verses 20 through 30. When evening came, Jesus was reclining at the table with the 12. And while they were eating, he said, "Truly, I tell you, one of you will betray me." They were very sad and began to say to him one after the other, "Surely, you don't mean me, Lord." Jesus replied, "The one who has dipped his hand into the bowl with me will betray me. The Son of Man will go just as it is written about him. But woe to that man who betrays the Son of Man. It would be better for him if he had not been born." Then Judas, the one who would betray him, said, "Surely you don't mean me, Rabbi." Jesus answered, "You have said so." While they were eating, Jesus took bread, and when he had given thanks, he broke it and gave it to his disciples, saying, "Take and eat, this is my body." Then he took a cup, and when he had given thanks, he gave it to them, saying, "Drink from it, all of you. This is my blood of the covenant, which is poured out for many for the forgiveness of sins. I tell you, I will not drink from this fruit of the vine from now on until that day when I drink it new with you in my Father's kingdom." When they had sung a hymn, they went out to the Mount of Olives. The Holy Grail, written by Bill Crowder. For centuries, people have been fascinated by the Holy Grail, the cup Jesus drank from at the Last Supper. The legends surrounding King Arthur and the Knights of the Round Table detail their obsession over the search for the cup. They believed it had magical powers. In film, Indiana Jones and his father Henry fulfilled Henry's lifelong pursuit of the Grail. While this makes for fascinating storytelling, the truth is much more straightforward. The cup itself has no special powers. The real power is found in what it represents. Matthew describes the scene in the upper room the night before Jesus went to the cross in Matthew 26. Then Jesus took a cup, and when he had given thanks, he gave it to them, saying, "Drink from it, all

0: of our Savior, the Lamb. Let's pray. Loving Father, thank you for the precious gift of your Son and his willingness to go to the cross in our place. Help us never to take for granted the shed blood of Jesus, our Passover Lamb, who paid the penalty for our sins. And it's in Jesus' name that we pray. Amen.
1: As you go about your day, reflect on these questions. 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

0: Welcome to the Mercy Minute with Mercy Ships CEO, Dr. Michelle White.
1: Dowda remembers the fear he felt when he first saw his newborn son, Mohammed. The birth of a child should be a joyful moment, but all Dowda could see was the large bulge between his son's eyes. Dowda spent 3 years saving for surgery at a local hospital, but the doctor's attempt to remove the lump only made things worse. Dowda feared for his son's life. Then he heard that his son could receive free surgery on board a Mercy ship. When our doctors examined Mohammed, they couldn't believe he'd survived the first surgery. The earlier procedure could have killed him. On board our hospital ship, Mohammed finally received the safe surgery he needed. And Dowda's heart finally felt at peace. He said, "My boy is whole, and that means I am whole."
0: We're following the 2,000-year-old model of Jesus, bringing hope and healing to the world's forgotten poor.
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0: This is Max McLean. What is God's standard for greatness? Listen to the Bible from Matthew 18. The disciples asked Jesus, "Who is the greatest in the kingdom of heaven?" He called a little child and had him stand among them, and he said, "I tell you the truth, unless you change and become like little children, you will never enter the kingdom of heaven. Therefore, whoever humbles himself like this child is the greatest in the kingdom of heaven. And whoever welcomes a little child like this in my name welcomes me. But if anyone causes one of these little ones who believe in me to sin, it would be better for him to have a large millstone hung around his neck and to be drowned in the depths of the sea." From Matthew 18, listen to the Bible. It's great for the soul.
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2: High level,
1: partly cloudy,
2: 16.
1: Wind from the east-southeast at 8 kilometers an hour.
2: For Fort Vermilion,
1: 15. Wind from the east-northeast at 5 kilometers an hour.
2: In Lacrete,
1: 14.
2: In Garden River,
1: 13. Wind from the north-northeast at 5 kilometers an hour. And finally,
2: Fort Chipewyan,
1: sunny.
2: 17.
1: Wind from the east-southeast at 18 kilometers an hour. Gusting to 30. This has been your local weather update here on CIM Radio.
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4: Though we live in the world, we do not wage war as the world does.
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4: 2 Corinthians 10:4 says, "The weapons we fight with are not the weapons of the world. In fact, these weapons have divine power to demolish strongholds," meaning the lies of the enemy that keep us from God's truth. The devil can be relentless in his attacks, especially

0: when it comes to lust and pornography. In Psalms 119, verse 9, it says, "How can a young man keep his way pure? By guarding it according to thy word." Worldly weapons will not work in this battle for purity. We can't just say, "Stop it," or "Work harder to not sin." It doesn't work. But hiding God's word in your heart is a key weapon in fighting these purity battles.
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5: Hi, my name is Justin. 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

Welcome to Bible Q&A with John MacArthur. Thanks for listening today. Meek, tender, merciful, never angry. Well, that's often the picture folks have of Jesus Christ. And while Jesus was full of compassion, love, and mercy, he was not mild-mannered, and he did express anger. John, perhaps the best-known example of Jesus' righteous anger

0: recorded in John 2:13 to 17. There Jesus made a whip and drove out the merchants with their livestock and drove out the money changers, pouring out their coins and overturning their tables. John, what was it about this temple scene that angered Jesus so much?
1: Whenever the holiness of God is at stake, whenever the worship of God is at stake, Jesus goes into action. What angered Jesus most was false religion, misrepresentation of God, misrepresentation of himself, of the work of the Holy Spirit, misrepresentation of Scripture, deceptive, false, lying religion infuriated Jesus, and it should. He was kind to the masses. He was compassionate to the people without a shepherd. But he did not show compassion to the false shepherds. He labeled them as sons of hell who produce more sons of hell by their false religion. Jesus' action in the temple was divine judgment on a false system of religion. We have to understand that. While we are compassionate toward those who don't know the Lord, we are fiercely aggressive in pointing out the errors of deceptive and false and damning religion.
0: This is Bible Q&A with John MacArthur. 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
2: I am Hermann Dietrich, D-I-T-T-R-I-C-H, and I am married to Erica. At present, I am now in Fort Vermilion at St. Luke's Anglican Church. He must increase, but I must decrease. John 3, verse 30.

0: When hope can't get in, who will carry it? I'm Ruth Kramer with Mission Network News. Pastors reaching quake survivors in Venezuela, and we'll tell you how you can get involved. Then behind prison walls, God is changing lives through Bible training. The details in just a few moments. We'll begin today in Venezuela, where losses will likely exceed $10 billion following the twin quakes June 24th. According to government statistics, the quakes damaged more than 800 buildings. Nearly 200 structures completely collapsed. Greg Yoder of Keys for Kids Ministry says,
1: you're obviously seeing a lot of the damage in Caracas and the coastal areas of La Guaira, but you're not hearing about people who are in the outskirts. Some of the rural communities are still waiting for help.
0: With thousands of people still missing and rescue shifting to recovery, the United Nations is planning for up to 10,000 deaths. Yoder calls the situation desperate.
1: When you think of the 3,535 deaths, the 16,000 plus injuries, many people that are now living in the streets, they've lost loved ones.
0: But there's still good news in this story. A local believer we'll call Pastor Mateo can access three locations that haven't yet been reached by aid groups. The needs here amount to $24,000. Keys for Kids is coming alongside Pastor Mateo.
1: What's covering food, medicine, water, travel in and out of the area like four times. But it also covers the printing costs of a new devotional because it's not enough to provide physical assistance for these people. Their eternity is dependent upon whether or not they know Jesus.
0: You can find your place in the story at missionnews.org. Next, life on Earth is full of conflict in both public and private spheres. And conflicts have consequences. Wars put people's futures on hold, disrupting and even ending lives. On a smaller scale, unresolved interpersonal conflict can also destroy. Its tools are feelings of bitterness and resentment, which can all too quickly spring up between friends, coworkers, and family if left unresolved.
2: Those feelings are really the best microenvironment for sin and for falling apart and falling away from the Lord.
0: Fadi Sharia with the MENA Leadership Center says that in the Middle East, people don't like to confront each other. But what's at stake among believers is the unity of the church and its full energy devoted to gospel ministry. Jesus understood this.
2: Whenever you have a conflict, we need to address it. We need to look at it. And we need to look at it the same way that the Lord knows us to do, which is basically confrontation in a loving, graceful way.
0: Recently, the MENA Leadership Center trained nearly 30 leaders from around 10 different countries in biblical conflict resolution skills within ministry. Pray for them for unity in the capital C Church in the Middle East. Pray for peace, grace, and discernment as believers navigate wartime realities. And Prisoners for Christ operates International Bible Institutes to help inmates complete a two-year Bible degree. The classes help disciple them and build the confidence to evangelize their communities. Jill Payne Holman with Prisoners for Christ says the first project in Nigeria in 2018 had such success that they've since opened another one in Nigeria, two in Ethiopia, one in Mozambique, and one in Pakistan. These programs have not only radically impacted the students, but they're also changing the atmosphere in participating prisons.
3: What turned out is the officers in the prison started to notice a difference, not only in the inmates taking our Bible school, but in the whole entire prison. The atmosphere changed, the population behavior changed, because these students, they were having such an influence on everyone else that the officers were like, wow, this is really great. You know, we need to keep this going. And it got to where prisons in the surrounding area heard about it and said, can we get that in our prison?
0: So far, 260 men have graduated from International Bible Institutes. However, Payne Holman says they need prayer.
3: Pray that we would have open doors in the prisons, that we will get approved to go into more prisons, that they will continue to see what a positive effect this has on their inmate population and their community around them. We would pray for open hearts, the inmates, to

0: Written by Bill Crowder and read by Wes Ward.
1: Matthew chapter 26, verses 20 through 30. When evening came, Jesus was reclining at the table with the 12. And while they were eating, he said, "Truly, I tell you, one of you will betray me." They were very sad and began to say to him one after the other, "Surely, you don't mean me, Lord." Jesus replied, "The one who has dipped his hand into the bowl with me will betray me. The Son of Man will go just as it is written about him. But woe to that man who betrays the Son of Man. It would be better for him if he had not been born." Then Judas, the one who would betray him, said, "Surely you don't mean me, Rabbi." Jesus answered, "You have said so." While they were eating, Jesus took bread. And when he had given thanks, he broke it and gave it to his disciples, saying, "Take and eat, this is my body." Then he took a cup, and when he had given thanks, he gave it to them, saying, "Drink from it, all of you. This is my blood of the covenant, which is poured out for many for the forgiveness of sins. I tell you, I will not drink from this fruit of the vine from now on until that day when I drink it new with you in my Father's kingdom." When they had sung a hymn, they went out to the Mount of Olives. The Holy Grail, written by Bill Crowder. For centuries, people have been fascinated by the Holy Grail, the cup Jesus drank from at the Last Supper. The legends surrounding King Arthur and the Knights of the Round Table detail their obsession over the search for the cup. They believed it had magical powers. In film, Indiana Jones and his father Henry fulfilled Henry's lifelong pursuit of the Grail. While this makes for fascinating storytelling, the truth is much more straightforward. The cup itself has no special powers. The real power is found in what it represents. Matthew describes the scene in the upper room the night before Jesus went to the cross in Matthew 26. Then Jesus took a cup, and when he had given thanks, he gave it to them, saying, "Drink from it, all of you. This is my blood of the covenant, which is poured out for many for the forgiveness of sins." The cup is a picture of the blood that Jesus would shed on our behalf. John the Baptist introduced Jesus as the Lamb of God who takes away the sin of the world in John 1. Hebrews 9:22 tells us, "Without the shedding of blood, there is no forgiveness." And Paul wrote that Christ himself is our Passover Lamb in 1 Corinthians 5:7. Jesus paid the penalty for our sins. How thankful we are for the shed blood of our Savior, the Lamb. Let's pray. Loving Father, thank you for the precious gift of your Son and his willingness to go to the cross in our place. Help us never to take for granted the shed blood of Jesus, our Passover Lamb, who paid the penalty for our sins. And it's in Jesus' name that we pray. Amen.
0: As you go about your day, reflect on these questions. What does it mean for you to celebrate communion? How do you express your thanks for the sacrifice Jesus made for you?

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2: Here are the current weather conditions as issued by Environment Canada.
3: For high level,
2: sunny.
3: 15.
2: Wind from the south-southeast
3: at 17 kilometers an hour.
2: Taking a look at Fort Vermilion.
3: 15.
2: Wind from the southeast
3: at 12 kilometers an hour.
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3: 14.
2: In Garden River,
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2: Wind from the northeast at 2 kilometers an hour. And finally,
3: Fort Chipewyan,
2: sunny.
3: 18.
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1: I know I should tell Thatcher about Jesus, but what if he just laughs in my face? I don't want that.
2: That's definitely not fun. But you can trust God to help Thatcher understand. Guess what? You're listening to the one and only Keys for Kids, a great way to grow your faith in God. My name is Zach. Have you ever felt nervous about telling your friends about Jesus? If you're not sure you can convince them to become a Christian, well, you don't have to worry about that. It's just about impossible to argue someone into believing. All you need to do is just share what the Bible says, and then it's up to God to help your friend understand and turn to Jesus. That's what our story is about today. Let's listen. It's called Falling Seed. Tell me, kids, if something good happened to you, would you keep it to yourself? Mr. Miller asked his class at church. No, came the answer as all his kids shook their heads. We like to share our good news with our friends, don't we? Mr. Miller continued. Yet when it comes to the greatest news of all, Jesus saving us by dying for our sins and coming back to life, we often keep that a secret. Why do you suppose that is? This time, no one could answer Mr. Miller's question. If we know Jesus, we need to tell others about him, said Mr. Miller. Let's bow our heads a moment and ask the Lord to give each of us the name of a friend who needs to hear about him. The children sat quietly and a name came to Dominic's mind. Oh no, he thought. Not Thatcher. He'll never listen. After class, Dominic talked with Mr. Miller about it. Look out the window, Mr. Miller said. See that tree growing in the middle of those huge rocks on that hillside? How do you think it got there? Dominic shrugged. I guess a seed from another tree fell there and took root. Do you think the parent tree worried about how hard the rocks looked when it let that seed drop? Mr. Miller asked. Dominic shook his head. That's right, said Mr. Miller. The tree just let the seed fall, and God did the rest. That's what we need to do, too. We need to tell others about Jesus so the seed of his good news can fall. Don't worry about how it takes root. That's God's work, and he can handle it. Dominic still looked uncertain. Thatcher's my friend, but I feel like he's just going to laugh at me if I try to tell him about Jesus. It can be scary to tell our friends about Jesus when we don't know how they'll respond, Mr. Miller said. But remember that God loves Thatcher and has the power to save him, and he'll be with you the whole time. Pray for Thatcher and ask Jesus to give you an opportunity to let him know what he's done for him. He'll help you spread the seed of good news in Thatcher's heart. Well, how about you? Are you afraid your friends won't listen to you if you tell them about Jesus? It can be scary, but trust Jesus to help you spread the seed of his good news. Faithfully pray for friends who don't know him and watch for opportunities to talk about Jesus and what he's done for you. And then leave the rest up to God. He's the one who makes the seed take root. Our key verse is 1 Corinthians 3:6.
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3: For it is by grace you have been saved through faith, and this not from yourselves, it is the gift of God. Ephesians 2:4.

0: An interviewer asked me how humor blends with the gospel. Well, Psalm 126:2 tells what happened when God freed his people. Their mouths were filled with laughter, their tongues with songs of joy. Then it was said among the nations, "The Lord has done great things for them." Nietzsche rejected his minister father's faith partly because of, quote, joyless Christians. Bertrand Russell's daughter said that her dad's whole life was a search for God. When she tried to convince him that Christianity was what he longed for, one of his excuses was Christians who, quote, sucked the joy from life. Joy is one of God's greatest gifts. May others see it in us. Joy is one of our greatest apologetics. I pray we'll be known for it today.
1: 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Laugh Again, truth bringing laughter to life.
2: 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It's one day closer to heaven.

Hi, my name is Marcus Bushy, and I love listening to CIM Radio. And my favorite verse is John 14:6. I am the way, the truth, and the life. No one can come to the Father except through me.

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0: Hi, I'm John Sorensen, president of Evangelism Explosion International, and you're listening to Share Life Today. Whose responsibility is it to share the gospel? Well, most Christians say it's the pastor's job to lead people to the Lord. But when Jesus commissioned his disciples before ascending into heaven, he wasn't only talking to pastors. He was directing all believers to go and make disciples of all the nations. This is what Union 3 Church in Alabama undeniably believes. And it caused Pastor Joey Hanner to start training his congregation on how to share their faith using Evangelism Explosion. Hanner said, there's nothing within 15 miles of us, but EE helped us be mindful of the urgency. And now, members from the church gather each Sunday to go out and share the gospel. And because of this, the church began baptizing more than 100 new believers each month and focused on intentional discipleship. And the end result is a community changed. Want to learn how to share your faith? Visit us online at sharelife.today.
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4: Here are the current weather conditions as issued by Environment Canada.
5: For high level,
4: mostly cloudy,
5: 16.
4: Wind from the south-southeast
5: at 9 kilometers an hour.
4: For Fort Vermilion,
5: 15.
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4: sunny,
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0: By definition, a pilgrim is on a journey. It's not simply tourist travels, but a spiritual quest with God as the objective. Psalm 121 was on the lips of the Jews who journeyed towards Jerusalem to worship. Verse 5 says, "The Lord is your keeper, the Lord is your shade on your right hand." With every step, pilgrims had the promise of God keeping watch over them, a guard against the dangers, and a comfort in the progress. 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Our steps will not be few, the struggles are daunting, and there are threats to our soul along the way. When fatigue and doubt overwhelm us, know that God is walking at our side. He is our keeper, and He is our comfort. 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
1: What Paul is saying is that God is enraged because of a particular sin that God regards as both being unjust and irreligious. It's unrighteous and ungodly. 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Who suppress the truth in unrighteousness. 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
1: So I will never forget standing in the front of the church officiating your sister's funeral. Mm-hmm. And I was standing in front looking to the back. So you probably don't even remember this moment. You remember what happened, but I see the back door of this church open and in walks, what, seven couples of our best friends from Detroit.
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1: We were made for community. We're going to talk about that today with Jenny Allen. She just came into Orlando, Florida. She's been on Family Life Today, but Jenny, welcome back.
3: Thanks for having me, guys.
1: You grew up in Little Rock.
3: Yes.
1: So you used to go on Family Life in your hometown.
3: Yeah.
1: Does it feel any different being in Orlando?
3: Yeah. No, this is so fun. I mean, it's a beautiful campus, and I'm such a fan of Crew, and so it's so great to be here with you guys today.
2: Well, Jenny, it's fun because for 35 years, I worked with Detroit Lions wives. So their wives or girlfriends coming in to Detroit of all places, and they were depressed coming into Detroit so many times. But we've done several of your books. And the thing that I love about you is how you take us closer to Jesus. But here's what the women say, and I think a lot of women say this. She's just like me.
3: Mm-hmm.
2: She's gone through what I've gone through, but she has a focus on Jesus that's gotten her through so much. And so that's what I feel like. Mm-hmm. You have discipled so many women over the years, and that's meant so much to me and so much to all of us.
3: Well, it doesn't go very far unless there are women like you leading in their places and helping people get these resources. So I'm so grateful. I feel like we're teammates then.
2: Yeah,
3: right?
2: Exactly.
3: So great.
2: Yeah.
1: Our middle son is a literary agent. He's our agent. And so he has books all over his house, you know, and we were out there a couple years ago and I see your book, Get Out of Your Head. And I gotta be honest, pick it up. And I go, oh, this is a book for women. You know, she's a women's writer. She wrote for women. I start reading this thing. It was awesome.
3: Oh, thanks.
1: I mean, I was so impressed with Jenny Allen as an author.
2: Does that mean you get in your head too?
1: Well, yeah, everybody does.
2: Everybody does.
1: Is not written for women. It's written for everybody.
3: Yeah. I've noticed that more and more. There's definitely a lot more men reading my material. And so I try to be thoughtful of that as I go forward. Certainly in the beginning, that wasn't in my mind, but yeah, the issues we face are similar.
2: Yeah.
3: And honestly, especially lately, we are universally going through similar things. And so there is something that is just human about all of us and the struggles we're having right now.
2: And you started the IF conference.
3: Yes.
2: For those of our listeners that don't know what that is, explain that a little bit.
3: This was a dream to bring women together and to hopefully just further discipleship was the goal. It's so beautiful because it crosses denomination lines. It crosses just, I think, all different types of lines that exist in culture, and women across the world come together and learn about Jesus and read the word together and hopefully change and grow together.
1: That's awesome. Let's talk about Find Your People, Building Deep Community in a Lonely World. Where did this come from? What's the vision behind it?
3: You know, what's crazy is the timing of this book seems very, you know, like I was a brilliant person because who knew we would be coming out of a pandemic? You know, it's just cool because it was forecasted for this moment prior to the pandemic existing.
1: Right, right.
2: God knew.
3: But I look back and I was in Uganda and I was visiting there and doing some work there in storytelling and with a ministry. And I was driving past, it was actually a moment first where I was driving past these two women that were beautiful and they had buckets on their head and they were walking down to get their water for the day and they were having a ball together. They were laughing and cutting up. Then I end up in one of the villages, which I've done many times, and I just started noticing the rhythms of their lives and how communal they were. And I was jealous and I was bothered more than anything. I thought this is really, you know, my son is from Rwanda, my youngest son. And so we go to his country a lot.

0: When it you made said, me I, sad. Yeah, yeah. I wanted something different. I wanted us to live more like the people of Uganda and Rwanda. And so that began a journey where I actually, you know, interviewed people from all over the world. I researched, you know, the history of civilization as well as what the Bible has to say about it, and found a lot of troubling things.
1: Yeah. What was that? Like when you research our history in America, what was troubling?
0: You know, we're the loneliest generation that has ever lived on earth, and nobody's arguing it. 20% of the world no longer lives in village-like communities. That began with the Industrial Revolution. When you look prior to that, 100% of people, I mean, unless you just literally were alone somewhere, which you wouldn't survive long, lived in a village type existence. That was anywhere ranged from anywhere from 50 to 150 people. Then there would be a new village that broke off because they would need a school and they would need different resources. So this is how people have lived throughout all of time. Ironically, the research done in our generation is fascinating because it absolutely matches that mentality. About 150 people is our capacity to be able to keep up with and know what's happening in their lives, to know if somebody has cancer or to care about, you know, take them a casserole or something. You know, that's about what we have the capacity to care about. And then if you move on down the circles of people, you've got the capacity for 3 to 5 close friends that know your daily in and out life. And then you have a capacity for a little bit more to be in and out of your life on a weekly basis. So you look at the research and it all supports what has been true of humanity for all of time. And yet we find ourselves, many of us, in places where we live in a neighborhood where we have fences and we don't even know our neighbors. We live in a world where we go and commute to work and our work friends aren't our home friends and our church friends aren't our neighbor friends. And it's all divided into these silos and we're very isolated. And we kind of wonder what's broken because we haven't known another way. What I wanted to do was really tell the story of another way of this is how humanity has always lived. It has been fruitful and helpful and they've prospered in these villages. That cannot be my reality. At the same time of working on this project, I moved to a metroplex. I moved to Dallas, Texas. So we had to figure it out there. But I was thinking about all these things. And one thing that took us to Dallas was we had family there. And so we really started to make choices based on people rather than cool cities or jobs or weather, you know, whatever reasons people tend to move these days. I wanted to choose family and it was closer to my family and we were in town with his.
2: Now, what did you find when you went to scripture? Same thing?
0: Well, the first thing I do on every project is I pull every scripture out of the Bible on that subject. So we begin with, I mean, mountains of scriptures usually on a topic. And of course, I mean, I went to seminary, like I've got a theological framework before I begin anything on any subject, but that's where I start. And it was interesting because when we pulled it all, there wasn't as much as I thought. And then I had to step back and think theologically about it and go, wait, no, the whole book is written about people.
1: About families.
0: Two groups of people. Hmm. And the whole story. And when I began to theologically see that grid, which is how I wrote the Bible study, of just the theological arc of community throughout scripture, there really is no verse that's written outside of the context of community. Hmm. It was all written to people groups. In the Old Testament, you see it written to Israel. You see it written to nations. Nations at that point were, of course, a lot smaller and groups of people. And then you see in the New Testament to the local churches. Many of the letters were written to the local churches. So when I began to view it like that, there really wasn't any of the Bible that wasn't about it. Mm. And so that's why I took a really theological, high-level picture. You look at Genesis. Let's start there. You see a communal God who even uses the plural in those scriptures of creation. He says, let us create man in our image. He reveals his Trinitarian form in that moment. God, you know, in case anyone doesn't know, I'm using big words, that God is three and God is one, Father, Son, Holy Spirit. So he reveals his Trinitarian form in Genesis as he's creating a man. And then the first thing he says about the man, it is not good for that man to be alone. Now, we always talk about it, I'm sure, on this show, especially of in the context of marriage. But he just meant you can't be alone. Like, it's not good. It's not good. It's never good. And it's not just men. It's men and women, mankind. We are communal beings. And it says that we were created in his image as he's revealing his Trinitarian form. So you know that he is a communal God in his very presence and essence. He is communal. So therefore, when he builds a man in his image, he builds him communal. It's not something that we crave. It's not something that we feel sad when we're missing it. It's part of who we are. My friend that's a Christian and a psychiatrist and neuro researcher, he says, we come into the world looking for someone looking for us. Mm-hmm. And we never stop looking for that. An infant is born looking for someone looking for them. And we all see that in a baby's eyes. You know, you can see it from birth.

0: that they're looking for someone looking for them. And I think it's important for people to realize that theologically that we are communal, because I think otherwise we'll try to slap a supper club on it or a Bible study and think that's enough. Hmm. But yet we were really meant to live day in and day out with people.
1: What does that look like for you?
0: So it's been a change, a shift. So when we moved to Dallas, and this was a value, and I was thinking about these things, we began by moving somewhere where we could see our family, where we were blocks away, where last week I stopped by my mother-in-law's house to see her, what she had planted that day. You know, we wanted to be somewhere where we could run into our friends and neighbors. And then I began to pray for 5 friends within 5 miles. And I really believed that I was going to build my own little village. And what's cool is we have. Our small group has been together 5 years. We're very committed to each other. We're doing life in a very transparent way. We are helping each other raise our kids. All of our kids know each other and are great friends. Was this the perfect small group? Was this the end-all, be-all small group? We didn't know, but they were approximate to us. And we knew we would be raising our kids together. And so I began to make choices where proximity was a value. I began to make choices where I would, you know, the hardest one I had to make was just to be more vulnerable. And as a leader and someone that's in public eye, it's a hard thing to choose to do. And so I just had to risk, and I had been hurt before.
1: Well, I was going to say, as a woman, I've talked to so many women as you have that say, oh, I'm not doing that. Like, women are mean, you know, girls are mean.
2: Hey, yeah. Newsflash, so are guys. Just throwing that out.
1: But I'm saying that women will start with that. I don't have any friends because women are mean, and I've been burnt, and so I'm not going to be there. So for you to go back there and say, God, I'm going to pray for 5 friends within 5 miles.
0: Yeah.
1: Women are probably thinking, I want that. But I've prayed that, I haven't found it. And you're walking through with us like how that happened.
0: Well, one thing I did in the book was I held everybody's hand, because I have gotten 8 million messages about how hard this is for people.
1: And what do you mean you held their hand?
0: I told them exactly what to do. I'm like, this is how you make a friend. I mean, I give them language. Yeah. I'm like, and it's funny, some people are just like, these are the hardest projects I've ever had in a book. And it's because of that vulnerability piece. It's because it's awkward to make friends. And many people have the friends, but they haven't gone deep with the friends. Yeah. And that's my vision for the book. It's not just for someone that's lonely. It's for people that have friends and maybe they're not as deep and connected as they wish they were.
1: Or they don't know you.
0: Yeah.
1: Like, they know you surface stuff. They know about your kids and the schools, but they don't know your fears. They don't know your vulnerabilities. And that's what you're saying, to find those friends that will go deep with you.
0: Yeah. And all of us have been hurt. I mean, this subject was so difficult to write about because we've all hurt people and we've all been hurt. If you've ever been close to anyone, right? And so people are the best parts of life and people are the hardest parts of life. And so in some ways it's a cute little yellow fun cover. In other ways you open the book and it's war, you know, it's like, this is a tender thing and we have to fight for it. And it's not easy.
1: Because the enemy, Satan,
0: that's right,
1: hates for us to be friends. And so he'll do anything to divide us too.
0: Yes. We've got a cultural issue that I've already mentioned. We've got a relational issue. We've been hurt. And then there, of course, the biggest thing is there's an enemy that hates it. If we were made in God's image to live communally, and if we ever experience that in the form that the Bible calls us to, then yes, he wants to destroy it. And so there was a whole part of the book about just not quitting people when it gets hard, because our enemy isn't flesh and blood. Ephesians says, it says that we're battling dark cosmic forces. You know what I mean? We don't talk about that a lot, but that's happening. And so it helped me have perspective that we're at war, and the tensions we face in that war are going to want to and try to destroy our relationships.
2: And pull us apart. Exactly.
1: Mom anger happens. The yelling, the snapping, the hiding in the bathroom with cold coffee. But what's really underneath your anger? Mom of 4, Janelle Breitenstein, shares practical help and biblical hope in a free 5-session video series. 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
2: So how did you find your book title, Find Your People? And I know when we moved to Detroit years ago, knew nobody, going there to be the Lions chaplain, and then we ended up starting a church. But I knew then, this is 30 plus years ago, I need guys.
0: Yeah.
2: I got to have guys.
0: Yeah.
2: So it's sort of funny. I found a couple groups. I got in one and I thought, okay, these are my guys. There's probably too many guys, you know, but I'm in this group. And I remember one day coming in there, you talk about be vulnerable. And I said, guys, I got to share something. I struggled with the Sports Illustrated swimsuit issue. I just got to say that. Here's the reaction.

0: I can't believe. I go, I mean, they just looked at me like I was the biggest idiot in the world. And I said, none of you guys, I'm not saying you struggled this week. Have any of you ever struggled? Never. Not one time in my life.
1: That is such a lie. And I'm sorry.
0: That's exactly a lie. All I know is I walked out of that room thinking, okay, they're probably not being truthful. And here's the other thing I thought. These aren't my people.
1: That's right.
0: And I found them.
1: Yep.
0: And I've celebrated now them. Was your struggle, I mean, how
1: what
0: did you find your people?
1: What a great story. I love that you just shared that because that is, well, a horrible story. But what a great example of what's actually happening out there, right? Mm. I mean, so many people listening are going, listen, I've tried this.
2: Yeah.
1: And what you didn't do was say, I'm going to stop here. You just said, nope, okay, these aren't them.
0: Yeah.
1: And that's okay. Yeah. And I think we've got to be selective. And you saw Jesus be very selective about who he spent time with and choosy, I would say. You know, he didn't just let the masses come and, you know, all the time. He certainly chose people to have dinner with and spend time with, and he preached to the masses. But who was in his inner circle, he was selective about. And so I would say there's three things that in my life that I feel like have worked well to bring these people into my life to look for. Number one, humility. Hmm. That means you can resolve conflict because there will be conflict, right? Number two is availability. You need people that need friends. If you are trying to break into a group that has been together for years, that's probably going to be exhausting. Now, one of those people might be your friend because you really click with them, but don't need to be in that group. Maybe it will work out, but it's okay if your friends are not all in one group. Hmm. You can have different friends that you spend different time with and they come together for your birthday or whatever, and they get to know each other, but it doesn't have to be. My circles are bigger than those five small group people now, but they all know each other, but they're not all best friends, and that's okay. And then so availability, they need to be available. You need to be able to see them more than, for sure, more than once a month. I would say more than once a week, you should be able to see them. Mm. And then, and I know that blows people's mind. They're like, I don't have time for this. And I'd like to address that after this. So availability, humility, and then transparency. If you say something, and the way I tell people to test this is to start by sharing something a little bit vulnerable. That was a great one because you were testing them. You're like, can I share this here? Share something a little bit vulnerable, not something that you'll walk away completely wounded if they throw shame back your way, but share something a little bit vulnerable and then see how it goes. If you really believe that potential is there, another thing I'll say is use your words. If you've spent significant time with people and you're being vulnerable, say, guys, I need you to listen, or I need you to give me advice, or I need you to nod and read Romans 8:1 over me. There is therefore now no condemnation for those who are in Christ Jesus. I need you to share back. You know, one thing we don't do in friendship is we don't use our words. We don't say, we walk away from a friendship before we say, hey, this is what I need in this friendship.
2: I have a really, it's my best friend, but when we started becoming friends, she moved into our area. Dave and her husband were friends and starting to get to know each other.
0: He was in my group.
2: Yeah. We both had little kids, babies, and like it was a struggle. And so we just get together once a month. And there was a point where we had this define the relationship talk, which I think is what you're talking about. And she said, why do you hardly ever call me? And I said, are you kidding? I have no life. I can't even call my mom, let alone my friend. And then I said, what do you want from our relationship? Which I had never asked another woman that question. She said, well, let me be specific. I want you to call me every day and just say, are you surviving? I'm like, every day? And so then we start talking about like, well, could we make it 3 days a week or 5 days a week? And then we started getting into, just like you would with a male-female relationship, what would this look like? What could it look like? It was amazing. And I had never done that with somebody because before, I think what I had done is I disappoint them. I'd feel attention and then I would pull away.
1: Right.
2: Like, oh, I've disappointed her again. I'm not a good friend. But this friend was saying, no, I think you can do that. Let's do that. Why aren't you saying that?
1: So I'm like you and I have a friend like your friend. And
2: okay.
1: Her name's Lindsay and I talk about her a lot in the book because she is, I call her my intrusive friend. She gets so mad at me because she's like, that sounds negative. And I'm like, it is. And some days I feel that way.
2: And she'll
1: love it.
2: She'll let you know.
1: She tells me and she has come over regularly. She drops in. She changed the way I view friendship.
2: In fact,
1: so she's in the book so much because I call her my relationship coach. She is just this passionate zealot for friendship and she's really good at it.
2: That's Michelle.
1: And she fights for you. And when I say, oh, I'm fine, she's like, no, you're not. You're lying. What's wrong? And I never had really had someone fight that hard for me where they didn't give up. What had happened in the past was because I wasn't vulnerable and because it was hard for me, because I'd been wounded. I actually, if I look back at myself in my 20s, I actually was super vulnerable. It was being a pastor's wife that
2: kind of
1: took that from me. Mm. And so I needed somebody to train it back out of me and to flex that muscle again and to remember how to do that and to remember that I'm safe. You know, not always, but certainly

0: with this group that has proven safe. She taught me how, and she pulled me out. And I think not, you know, people are listening right now. They're like, I have no one like that. What I talk about in the book is if you become that, you will have it. Mm-hmm. And that's what I've seen be true of my life. If I initiate, you know, when I, you asked, how do you actually make those people or find those people? It was the most awkward. I move into Dallas. I certainly know people in the DFW area, but not many people that were blocks or in those 5 miles. And so I had to start from scratch somewhat. And so I had to make phone calls, and I reached out on Facebook to my old college counselor that I knew lived in the neighborhood and said, can we go to coffee? We hadn't seen each other in 20 years. That's how I got that small group. I took a risky, awkward step, right? It was, I mean, can you imagine? She's like this poor, desperate girl, you know, this poor, desperate girl.
1: She's needy.
0: She's really reaching here. But we had the best coffee. And then she said, you know what? We're about to join a small group. Would you all want to join? And I said, I don't know if we're ready for that. And then she stayed on me. And a few months later, that was actually the group we joined, and we're still together. So I think it does just take looking for any little potential that you could possibly imagine and pursuing it and taking initiative.
2: And I think it's really important what you just said, pursuing it, because I think often we become the victim.
1: Yes.
2: And we say, you know, I don't really have any friends. Nobody's reaching out to me. Yeah. And we sort of sit and wait. And you're saying, no, get out there. If you want it, go find it.
1: Put
2: God will bring you people.
0: And I would say right now, the reason it's a book and not just a podcast or a pamphlet is because, you know, a lot of people are tired right now, right? Mm. So much of what I did in the book was to create a vision and to say, this is actually worth it. And so for what you know is hard, right? It is hard. I'm not suggesting it's otherwise. It's awkward. It takes risk. It takes work. You could get hurt. All of that is true. I'm just saying there's not really life apart from relationships.
1: Yeah,
0: there's not. Mm. That is life. You will not look back at you, I'm sure, your sister's funeral, if she was a believer, like, and saw all the people there, that was the greatest investment of her life in that room, right? Mm-hmm. That was it. And so you know that those are what make life worth living. And so you almost have to, I mean, I hate to do it because I don't want to be the bad guy. I like the yellow happy cover, but the reality is we kind of have to just say, like, take it like vitamins. They'll be like, you know what? Maybe I'm not in the mood. Maybe I'd rather watch Netflix in my robe tonight. I'm going to call someone and I'm going to invite someone and I'm going to do this. And as that happens, the stories are already coming in of how that has changed their life. Just that phone call, just that text, just that coffee date, just that having, you know, for one friend, it was, she's been sitting at her daughter's gymnastics class for years with the same women. And they sit there and scroll their phones. They say hi and they talk small talk, but they scroll their phones. And she was like, we're sitting here for an hour, you know, a few times a week. And so she turned to one of them and started asking deep questions. And then the next week they came over for dinner and they had a couples game night, and they now have a relationship with someone she'd been sitting beside for years. And so I just say, look at who's already around you, notice, initiate, and see what happens.
1: Man, I always love having Jenny Allen on. Again, her book is called Find Your People, Building Deep Community in a Lonely World.
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4: Here are the current weather conditions as issued by Environment Canada.
5: High level,
4: mostly cloudy,
5: 16.
4: Wind from the southeast
5: at 6 kilometers an hour.
4: For Fort Vermilion,
5: 16.
4: Wind from the east-northeast
5: at 4 kilometers an hour.
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4: And Fort Chipewyan,
5: mainly sunny,

0: 15, wind from the east at 24 kilometers an hour, gusting to 33. This has been your local weather update here on CIM Radio.
1: All this week we've been talking about reducing the cholesterol in your marriage. 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
1: Hi, I'm Ron, and I'm a natural conflict avoider. 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So you need to know something. Avoiding only makes things worse. My research clearly shows that stepfamily couples who are struggling are much more likely to avoid their issues, which just builds resentment. But healthy couples deal with problems as they arise, and they take seriously the process of solving those problems together. I had to learn that skill, and boy, has it helped my marriage. You know, all couples have conflict. The question is it managing you, or are you managing it? For Family Life Blended, I'm Ron Deal.
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0: good. But sometimes it doesn't appear that way when you receive news of a bad medical diagnosis or bankruptcy or that your spouse has left you with the children for someone else. It's hard to reconcile those things with Jeremiah chapter 32, where God says, "I will rejoice in doing my people good with all my heart and with all my soul." But friend, we've got to remember that God's idea of good is to make you more like Jesus with all his patience and endurance and forgiveness. God has not rescued us to make our lives happy or healthy or even free of trouble. He has rescued us to make us more like Christ. That is the really good part. And Jesus is worth it. Like the saying goes, God ruthlessly perfects those whom he royally elects. And when it comes to your life, God will do that with all his heart and soul.
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2: We start early in the morning. We go late at night. We're running. I don't know about you, but our house

0: we don't even have an alarm clock anymore. We got a starter's pistol. Boom.
1: Well, that might be a bit of an exaggeration, but I think we can all relate to that. And Steve Farrar is going to explain why quality time with your kids is much more important than whatever is causing you to rush out the house every day. Thanks for joining us today. I'm John Fuller, and this is Focus on the Family with Jim Daly.
2: John, there's a reason why this ministry is called Focus on the Family. And that's because many parents need to be reminded of the eternal significance of those relationships at home, in our own families, especially those of us with exciting careers that cause us to turn our focus away from our loved ones. We're halfway through a message from the late Steve Farrar, and he is encouraging men, especially fathers, to reconsider their priorities. Last time, Steve began looking at Deuteronomy chapter 6, which he calls God's job description for men. And the first few points were, love God with all your heart, love God's word, and teach God's word to your sons diligently as you go about your everyday life. And if you missed part one of Steve's presentation yesterday, please get in touch with us. 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
1: And that app has been a big success. We're so grateful for the way it connects people with the content. And certainly give us a call if you have any questions about that, or easier, go online, focusonthefamily.ca. And Steve Farrar spent 33 years encouraging men to pursue biblical manhood, and he wrote a number of books, including Point Man, How a Man Can Lead His Family, which was revised right before his untimely death in 2022. Here now, the late Steve Farrar, in a message he shared a number of years ago when his children were younger, on Focus on the Family with Jim Daly.
0: Jesus was the great discipler. You know what I notice about Jesus and the 12? You read some of the great books of disciplines, what you'll notice as you read the scriptures, Jesus was always with the 12. If Jesus went to the lake, they went with him. If he went into town, they went with him. If he went up to the mountain, they went with him. And you know what else? They were always asking him stupid questions. That sounds to me like a dad with young kids, with young guys, right? They just want to be with you. See, those are when the teachable moments come up. I remember years and years ago, I was going somewhere, Josh and I, we pulled in 7-Eleven. We're just going to get a couple Diet Cokes. Well, I get the 2 Diet Cokes, and there's a line. There's a big line. There's probably 5 or 6 guys in front of me. Well, it's just going slow and slow, and I look up there, and you know what's happening? All these guys are buying lottery tickets. I'm watching all these guys, because the lottery was up to $85 million. Finally, we get up to the counter. I said, just the 2 Diet Cokes. The lady says, lottery's $85 million. I said, that's great, just the Cokes. She says, you don't want $85 million? I said, no, ma'am, just the Cokes would be fine. Thank you. And, you know, guys are standing around. They're scratching off their lottery thing, you know. And Josh is with me. It's just normal. She says, I can't believe you don't want $85 million. Just wouldn't leave it alone. I can't believe you. I said, you know, I think it's better just to trust in the Lord Jesus Christ, don't you? And I'm going to tell you something. It got real quiet. At 7-Eleven. Because see, someone had said Jesus Christ and meant it. Guys say Jesus Christ all the time at 7-Eleven. Jesus Christ. But when you say it and mean it, they can't handle it. I'll tell you what happened. The lights went out. The refrigerator stopped running. I'm kind of exaggerating now. You know that, don't you? But I will tell you this, it got real quiet because somebody had said the name of Jesus. She didn't ask me any more about lottery tickets. We got our Cokes, we got in the car. Josh is about 10. He's probably 7. I said, Josh, you see all those guys in there buying lottery tickets? Yeah. $85 million. He goes, yeah, Dad. You know what those guys think? Those guys think if they had $85 million, they'd be happy. I said, Josh, the scripture says no good thing does he withhold from those who walk uprightly. I said, you know what that means, Josh? Hey, you know why I don't have $85 million? Because I don't need $85 million. If I needed it, I'd have it. But I don't need it, man. So all those guys in there, they're wasting their money. Might as well put that money down a toilet. Teachable moment. Put the car in drive. We took off. That's life. You just walk. But see, you got to be with them. Does the enemy want us to be with them? No.

And in the conversation, he said something that was pretty innocuous, but it kind of tripped my radar. And by the way, guys, I tell you this with John's permission. If he were here, he'd share it with you. So I began to pray, and I began to fast every Tuesday for John. And I asked the Lord that he would show me what was going on in John's life. About 6-7 weeks later, we'd had dinner in the living room. I turned on a basketball game. Mary had a cup of coffee. John walks in. Just normal. And all of a sudden, God gave us a breakthrough because John started talking. I hit that remote. And John started talking. And before long, he had this big weightlifting kid had tears coming down his cheeks. And he said, "Dad, I'm in trouble." I said, "Why are you in trouble?" He said, "I can't tell you. I'm too embarrassed." And I walked over to that red chair, and I knelt down beside him, and I said, "John, let me tell you something. I want to help you, but I've got to know what's going on so I can help you." He said, "Dad, I'm too ashamed to tell you. I've blown it." I said, "Let me tell you who's blown it. I've blown it. Because if I don't know what's going on, I'm the one who's blown it. But here's the issue, John. Whatever it is, we'll walk through it together." He said, "Dad, I can't tell you what's going on." I said, "Let me ask you some questions." I said, "Are you drinking?" He said, "Yeah." I said, "You getting drunk?" He says, "Yeah." I said, "Are you smoking marijuana?" He said, "Yeah." I said, "Are you doing other drugs?" And I steeled myself for the worst. And he responded. And thankfully, he had not gone as far down that path as I thought. That was quite a moment. It was a great moment. You know why I'm telling you this, and you know why John has signed off on it? Because I want you to know that this happens. And I want you to know, I'm not telling you this to tell you that John got in trouble. What I want you to know is that this happened under my own nose while I was out teaching guys on how to raise their family. This isn't about John, this is about me. What I want you to know is that I got diverted. You see, our job description is clear. And I'll tell you what, it took about 4 years for that all to process its way out. We learned a lot of lessons as a family. But I'm going to tell you something. God has healed what was broken in our home. And there's a sweetness and there's a joy. And we thank the Lord Jesus Christ for that. Listen, if you want to follow Christ, you think you're not going to get attacked? You will get attacked in your family. If the enemy can't get you, he's going to try and get you through your kids. So then you what happens is you make these mid-course corrections. You see, here's what the Lord's saying to us in Deuteronomy 6. You're to love God deeply. You're to teach your sons diligently. In other words, as fathers, we are, catch this, guys, I'm going to give you two things. We are to be connected instead of distracted. We're to be connected instead of distracted. I had not meant to get distracted, but it had happened under my nose. Secondly, we are to be intentional instead of passive. Turn with me to 1 Samuel 2 very quickly. You guys still with me? 1 Samuel 2. 1 Samuel 2, we meet a guy named Eli. Now, we're in 1 Samuel, so how does Samuel relate to Eli? Well, Eli was a priest, Eli was a judge. If you recall, young little Samuel, his mother Hannah wanted to have a child. She couldn't. She went up to the temple to pray. Eli thought she was perhaps drunk. She told him what she was praying for. Long story short, God gives her a son. She dedicates Samuel to the Lord, and Samuel wound up being raised by Eli in the temple. Now, Eli is described for us in 1 Samuel 2. Notice what it says about his family. 1 Samuel 2, verse 12. It says, "Now the sons of Eli were worthless men. They did not know the Lord." Now, what's interesting is that they were priests. They're worthless men. They did not know the Lord. If you read the next verses, you'll see that when people would come and offer meat for a sacrifice, these sons of Eli would take the best cuts of meat. It'd be like a pastor today letting his boy pilfer through the offering plate. If you look at verse 17, "Thus the sons of the young men was very great before the Lord, for the men despised the offering of the Lord." Then if you flip over to verse 22, it says, "Now Eli was very old, and he heard all that his sons were doing in all Israel, how they lay with the women who served at the doorway of the tent of meeting." Not only are these guys stealing, they're sleeping with women. In verse 27, a man comes to confront Eli.

0: And you can read the words in verse 27, in 28. In 29, he says to Eli, "Why do you kick at my sacrifice and at my offering, which I have commanded in my dwelling? And honor your sons above me by making yourselves fat with the choicest of every offering of my people Israel." So how was he honoring his sons above the Lord? Well, it was very serious, because there's, verse 34 says, "This will be a sign to you which will come concerning your two sons, Hophni and Phinehas. On the same day, both of them will die." What a tragic. God was going to judge his house because he had not judged his own house. You know, the scripture says in Proverbs 19, verse 18, there's a very practical word to men that says, "Discipline your son while there is hope." Eli didn't do it. He knew about it. He didn't respond. You say, how do you know that? Go over to 1 Samuel 3. When the Lord spoke to Samuel, remember, woke him up and he wasn't sure what was going on. What was that all about? Well, the message that God had to Samuel in speaking to Samuel, he says in verse 12, "In that day I'll carry out against Eli all that I have spoken concerning his house from beginning to end. For I have told him that I'm about to judge his house forever for the iniquity which he knew, because his sons brought a curse on themselves and he did not rebuke them." That's how he honored them above the Lord. You see, it is the, what is Deuteronomy 6:8? You're to teach your sons to fear the Lord. How does a son fear the Lord? Did Eli's boys fear the Lord? No. You know why they didn't fear the Lord? Because they didn't fear their father. Because he never rebuked them. I can remember my dad saying, "Steve, come here." And he began to take his belt off of his pants. And I said, Dad, I'm really sorry, Dad. He said, "I know you're sorry. Come over here. Dad, I'm really sorry." He said, "Did we?" And he wasn't mad, he wasn't angry, he wasn't losing his temper. And he didn't have a belt with a metal tip like this one. It was just an old black belt. He wasn't losing it, he wasn't angry, he was very calm. He said, "Steve, come here. Dad, I'm really sorry." He said, "I know you're sorry." He said, "Did we not talk about this?" "Uh-huh, yeah. And did I not say that if you did this, that I'd give you a couple of whacks?" "Yeah, yeah." And so it was very clear to you. And this is embarrassing, because I'm 23 years old. No, I wasn't 23 years old. But you see, when I was young, my dad did that. He wasn't an abuser. He didn't hate me. He wasn't beating me. You know what my dad was trying to do? My dad was trying to teach me that I couldn't cross authority and get away with it. My dad rebuked me. My dad would discipline me because he loved me. Hey guys, catch this. Fathers represent God to their little kids. That's amazing. Your little kids, you represent God to them. And they need to have a healthy fear. Not a terror, not that they're going to be beaten, but an awe and a respect that if I cross what he says, there are going to be consequences. Eli never did that. And he wasted his life. What a ruin his family became.
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5: Recently, when I was praying, in a powerful way, the Lord directed me to 2 Chronicles 7:14, which says, "If my people who are called by my name will humble themselves and pray and seek my face and turn from their wicked ways, then I will hear from heaven and forgive their sin and heal their land." What a promise from the Lord. I strongly urge you to pray for a spiritual revival throughout the world. Billions of people are struggling financially. James 5:16 says, "The prayer of a righteous person is powerful and effective." So if you're struggling financially, remember Hebrews 4:16, which says, "Let us approach God's throne of grace with confidence so that we may receive mercy and find grace to help us in our time of need." And 1 Thessalonians 5:16 says, "Rejoice in the Lord always. Pray without ceasing. In everything

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2: John came home one day, and he'd been with some friends that came. He goes, "Dad, where's the Jeep?" I said, "I gave it away." He said, "You what?" I said, "I gave it away. There was someone who needed a vehicle. I gave it to him." He said, "You gave away my Jeep?" I said, "That wasn't your Jeep. That was my Jeep. I was just letting you use it." He said, he couldn't assimilate this. Now, that wasn't the first step. There were steps in between. But you see, you discipline according to the transgression. And if there is a refusal to learn, you've got to get a little bit more strenuous in your discipline. That's how God does with us, if you read Hebrews 12. Gotten to a point where the irresponsibility had to be checked. Discipline your son while there is hope. Get his attention. "Where's the Jeep?" "I gave it away." Well, how am I going to get to school? There's a bus stop out there. "Well, Rachel had a car when she was my, yeah, she did. But you know what? Rachel followed this and this and this and this. Rachel showed responsibility. At this point, John, you're not doing that." See, the principle is this, is that you show responsibility and you'll get privileges. But if you don't show responsibility, you lose privileges. "Well, Dad, how long is it going to be?" I said, "Well, I said, we're talking months." He said, "Months?" I said, "We're talking maybe close to a year. I want to see." And you know what began to happen? We went through a process. Why did I do that? Because I love this kid. And can I tell you something? A while back, John had a job, part-time job. He had to be at work at 5:30 in the morning. You know what? He was there every morning at 5:30. And he was there every morning, on time, 5:30, for 2 weeks straight. You know what they did? They gave him a raise because they'd never had anybody show up at 5:30 on time. Now, you know what my job is? Hey, here's the thing about boys. Boys never want to go to bed, do they? Here's the other thing about boys. They never want to get out of bed. So somebody's going to have up to step up to the plate and teach those boys. See, you discipline so that you can move them to self-discipline. That makes sense? That's our job. Some of you guys are sitting here, and I got to close because I'm out of time. I got to say this word. Some of you guys are here and you say, "Steve, this is breaking my heart because I've got a boy who's 25. He's not at home anymore. I've got a boy who's 35 or 45. He's away from the Lord. Steve, I'm afraid it's too late." Can I say this to you? If your boy is still alive, it's not too late. And let me say this to you, friend. You get on your face before Almighty God and say, "Lord Jesus, would you help me to reconnect? It's going to be different than when he was 15, but would you help me to reconnect? Lord, don't let me be passive. Let me take initiative." And you know what? God wants to answer this prayer. You say, "How do you know that, Steve?" Because of the last verse of the last book of the Old Testament, Malachi 4:6, which says, "And he," speaking of John the Baptist, we know that from Luke 1:17, "and he, when he comes, will restore the hearts of the fathers to the children, and the children to the fathers, lest I come and smite the land with a curse." You know what Almighty God does? He wants to heal your family. That would delight him. He's looking for us to respond and be obedient and, if necessary, deny ourselves. Let's be those men, guys. Let's be those men. You guys with boys at home, you do the job. You love them. You love your wife. You follow Christ with all your heart. You don't screw around with sin. You be a man of God in integrity. You don't live one way at church and another way at home. They need to see the truth modeled at home as you follow Christ. Eddie's life was going well. He lived in one of the wealthiest areas of all of Chicago. He lived in a gated community. He had servants. He had beautiful gardens. His wife went shopping in a limo. His kids went in a chauffeur to school. He was an attorney. His practice, he couldn't believe the money he was making. He couldn't believe the quality of his life. But there was just one problem. Eddie was crooked. Eddie had one client by the name of Al Capone. It was Eddie's job to keep Al Capone out of jail. He was a brilliant

0: be an attorney, and he did that. But Eddie had a problem. He had a problem with the violence and the murders. It was going too far. And here was the other thing. He had a little boy growing up in his house that he loved dearly. And this little boy looked up to him and admired him and respected him. He knew one day that his son was going to lose respect. And it was that fact that caused him to make a change in his life and to go to the police and hand them Capone's financial records. And when he did that, Al Capone was finished. But Eddie was finished. Because weeks later, walking down a street in Chicago, a car went by, opened up, and a hail of machine gun fire took him down and he lost his life. I fly through O'Hare quite a bit. As you walk through the terminals, there is a memorial, a monument to Butch O'Hare. They named the airport after him. He was the first naval pilot to get the Congressional Medal of Honor. He was the first ace of World War II. He was on a mission in World War II. He was flying with his squadron. He noticed his gas tank. It was veering on E. It hadn't been topped off. The commander instructed him to go back to the fleet. As he's going back to the fleet, off in the horizon, he sees a Japanese squadron of Zeros coming in to attack the fleet. He can't make contact with the fleet, so single-handedly, he attacks the squadron. He takes out plane after plane. His ammunition's gone. He starts ramming planes. He starts hitting them in their tails. The squadron turns and goes back. He lands. Everything was recorded on the gun camera. He'd taken out five Zeros. A year later, he was killed in another dogfight in a hail of machine gun fire, just as his father was killed by machine gun fire on the streets of Chicago years before. See, a lot of people think that Butch O'Hare is a hero because of what he did in the war. Butch O'Hare thought his father was a hero because at a certain point in his life, his father turned from doing what was wrong and stood up and did what was right and denied himself, and it cost him his life. That's what it may take for us. But God will bless us if we'll do it. Let's be those men to the glory of God. And let's now bow before him. Father, we thank you for your word. For the guys raising kids at home, don't let them get distracted. If they have been, help them make mid-course corrections. We make those all the way through life. Help us not to forget the most important work. Help us get focused. Help us to make the corrections. For the guys with prodigals, bring those prodigals back, we ask in Jesus' name. Put people around them. Let them have circumstances that crush them. Whatever it takes, bring them back as you brought the boy back in Scripture. And heal their family. You're the great Father. All of us are imperfect. We make mistakes. You've never disappointed us. Teach us how to do our work. We ask in Jesus' name. Amen.
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2: Boy, you got to give Steve credit for the story he shared about his reaction to his son's confession using alcohol and marijuana in high school. Yeah, Steve said, "This happened under my own nose while I was out teaching guys how to raise their family." And I can only imagine how embarrassing that would be. He went on to say, "What I want you to know is that I got diverted." And isn't that refreshingly honest? Mm-hmm. Steve's point was that we need to be intentional with our children and take the time to instill in them the ability to navigate these temptations. It's easy to focus too much time and effort into our careers, particularly for men. And Steve's reminding me of my most important job title, and that's dad, not president. And I must say, he really lived out those principles. Here's an inspiring quote from Steve that circulated on social media soon after he died in 2022. It's so appropriate. He said, "The greatest thing you can leave behind is a life well lived. No one knows when the finish line is. The very gates of hell cannot make us stumble unless we choose to remove ourselves from God's protection and power. We finish strong by fixing our eyes on Jesus." And in today's culture, which I regret to say is really pushing back against God's design for the family, it's even more important that we keep our eyes fixed on Jesus and let our neighbors see what a godly family looks like, even in its imperfections. And that's how a nation

0: 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And here at Focus on the Family, we have all the resources to help families. 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The best method is being a monthly donor. That way you're helping us be here day in and day out. It doesn't have to be a large amount. It's the consistency that really helps us. And when you get in touch, get a copy of Steve Farrar's guidebook called Point Man, How a Man Can Lead His Family.
1: Yeah, get the book and make a donation as you can at focusonthefamily.ca or when you call 800, the letter A in the word family. And this reminder that we do have CDs of Steve's entire presentation for you to easily pass out and share. And when you're online, look for our free parenting assessment. Now, this is really a cool resource for you. When you take this assessment, you answer questions and fill that out. It takes maybe 10 minutes or so, and then you'll get immediate results showing areas that you're really strong in and maybe one or two points of improvement. And tens of thousands of people have taken this. They found it helpful. Join them and take that free parenting assessment today. We're also going to link over to a free article we have for you, which includes a downloadable report card for your kids to fill out on you, mom or dad. Those resources and more at our website. Now, next time, Gabe and Rebecca Lyons share how you can work through conflict to stay connected in your marriage.
2: If we're not talking, we're not healing. Right. And so a marriage that stops talking, over time, the silence becomes resentment, the resentment becomes contempt. And as we know, contempt is the marriage killer.
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5: For high level,
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5: 17,
4: wind from the south-southwest
5: at 5 kilometers an hour.
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5: Fort Vermilion,
4: 16,
5: wind from the east-southeast
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0: After studying God's word, I've had a sobering thought. We know that God is offended by people who don't even pretend to be godly, such as adulterers, fornicators, abortionists, pornographers. But it seems that God's even more offended by unbroken religious people, those whose spiritual looking outside covers a proud, unteachable spirit. Jesus had strong words for such people. "Woe to you, hypocrites! For you are like whitewashed tombs, which indeed appear beautiful outwardly, but inside are full of dead men's bones and all uncleanness." I think proud, hypocritical Christians have done more damage to the church than any unbeliever. By looking down on others as less spiritual, we're missing the heart of the gospel and the grace of Christ. So, whether you're a thief and adulterer or a whitewashed tomb, remember, the grace of God is available to those who lay down their pride and come to Him with a repentant heart. With Seeking Him, I'm Nancy DeMoss, Wagamuth.
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3: 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Or is your default to B, deny, and hide, and try to keep it a secret? 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
4: If we claim to be without sin, we deceive ourselves and the truth is not in us. 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

0: business.
1: Yeah, 1 John chapter 1, verses 8 and 9. And so continue the conversation with Alisa Morgan, Rasul Berry, Bill Crowder, and Daniel Ryan Day as Alisa starts today's part of this week's study called If We Confess with this question.
2: When you do go to God with your sin, how do you picture His face?
1: Yeah, have you ever thought about that? Well, how that might influence whether you stay with B or whether, like 1 John says, you go with A, if we confess, continues next. And this is Discover the Word, Bible Engagement for Life from Our Daily Bread Ministries. And this week we're focusing on that familiar verse in 1 John about confession and forgiveness and the key place those concepts have in our relationship with God. And as we're discovering, there is also some carryover into our relationships with others as well. And I think Alisa's question will provide a springboard for our conversation today that will shed possibly a new light on some aspects of these familiar words in 1 John 1:9 and the important surrounding verses of that letter. All right, so let's join the group for the next part of our study called If We Confess and have Alisa ask that question again, and then we'll see what Rasul and Daniel and Bill have to say about that.
2: When you do go to God with your sin, how do you picture His face?
3: Yeah, you know, it was more of an impression. I remember kind of a pivotal moment in my walk where I would kind of approach God like how I would imagine I would feel with the dynamics with my mom, where if I messed up, I would kind of be like, let things cool off for a while before I have this conversation, thinking that was the right way to be. And then I guess hearing and reading verses like 1 John 1:9 kind of helped me to see that, you know, God was actually waiting for this sense of reconciliation. And so I went from it was more of an impression of intense disappointment to one of, I think, more of a sadness, but also anticipation and a desire for reconciliation.
4: Yeah, I think there have been moments where I've imagined God responding. As I've gotten older, I very much sense the compassion of God. Maybe that's because I've had kids now for a long time. And I know how I feel and respond to them when there's a true apology. Although there's still that compassion and love even when there's not a true apology. But then there's also more of the sadness that Rasul talks about, because I'm like, man, they don't get how they're hurting themselves and others.
2: That's honest. I appreciate both of those. And I think it's been a helpful exercise for me. Sometimes I think of the Henry Nouwen and his book, The Prodigal Son, and, you know, viewing Rembrandt's painting of the father receiving his son and that initial repentance that you see there. The father's face is shaded, definitely, but his arms are around his son. Sometimes it just helps me to picture God's countenance, maybe is a better way to put it, toward me. And if I slip into thinking that he's exasperated or questioning or shocked or...
5: Oh, it's you again.
2: Yeah. But I think in this verse, 1 John 1:9, we're looking at, it says very clearly, if we confess our sins, what? He is faithful and just. And we'll forgive, but he is faithful and just. Those are adjectives that describe his character. And I want to land on those here. And maybe the exercise of viewing his countenance helps us to concretize that, you know, those concepts. Let's actually, before we go into supporting verses, let's read the verses around this. Let's just read verses 5 down through 9 of 1 John 1. Maybe you could start, Rasul.
3: Sure. This is the message we have heard from him and declare to you. God is light. In him there is no darkness at all. If we claim to have fellowship with him and yet walk in the darkness, we lie and do not live out the truth. But if we walk in the light as he is in the light, we have fellowship with one another, and the blood of Jesus, his son, purifies us from all sin. If we claim to be without sin, we deceive ourselves and the truth is not in us. If we confess our sins, he is faithful and just and will forgive us our sins and purify us from all unrighteousness.
2: What do you see about God's character in these verses?
5: Well, the light and darkness.

0: nooks and crannies of our lives too. So there's a sense in which some of our sins are ones that we don't even realize we're committing, because they're either blind spots in our lives because of how we've grown up or what we've believed. And we treat people poorly or manipulate them without even realizing it because it's a blind spot. Or there's sins that we commit just because we don't know better.
1: Yeah, right.
0: And there's something about light going into the shadows of our lives, into the dark nooks and crannies, for the purpose of healing and redemption and wholeness. And that says something about his character, too.
2: There really is this, I think, beautiful, attractive tension here. That on the one end, John is making it very clear that using the term like light, which exposes all sin, right? Like, you've ever been to a hotel and there's a bathroom with a very bright light, and then you start to see imperfections and things that you had not seen before because your bathroom light at home didn't have that same type of brilliance. So
3: on your face, like, you mean?
2: Yes.
3: Yeah.
0: Just realize how much white hair I have now.
2: Right. Or when you're looking for something, you might use your cell phone light to kind of illuminate. Mm-hmm. And so there's this aspect where light has this penetrating, exposing reality to it, which in one way sets God completely apart from all human sin and darkness. Yet on the other side, in the same passage, we see this incredible sense of intimacy and fellowship with God that he's inviting us into, for him to still be holy and still to work with us and be with us, holding those two things together. And this is why the word just is always the one that sticks out to me in this verse. Like, he is faithful. Okay, I can imagine and picture God's patience with sinful people. We see that in the Old Testament with his dealings with Israel, and New Testament, and definitely in my own life. The part that always bugged me out was just, because like just, I think of fairness.
0: Holding accountable.
2: Right, like that's not your mercy on the line. That's like actually saying you're, because it would seem like you being just means punishing me.
3: It does, doesn't it?
4: No, it means being fair. And
3: that's good.
4: And I think that, you know, for us, we live in a world full of so much injustice that I think when we think about God being just, we maybe can imagine God coming down with a sledgehammer. Because justice is going to fix this stuff. Well, I think it's really interesting in Psalm 67, which is a very evangelistic psalm. Go to the nations, you know, tell the nations and all this. And it says, all the nations will rejoice at his justice. I mean, you would think they would rejoice at his love or his mercy or his kindness. But his justice is such a wonderful difference. To the injustice that we experience so much in life, that in itself is worth celebrating. Life is unfair. God isn't.
3: Yeah.
0: Yeah, and he will do what's right, and he'll defend what's right, and he'll make all things right. So there's that sense of making right as well.
3: To underline that, Daniel, grab 1 John 2, verses 1 and 2, and listen to how God's justice plays out.
0: My dear children, I write this to you so that you will not sin. But if anybody does sin, we have an advocate with the Father, Jesus Christ, the righteous one. He is the atoning sacrifice for our sins, and not only for ours, but also for the sins of the whole world.
3: Yeah, which really is what you're talking about, Bill.
4: I hope I didn't jump on you.
2: No, this is good tension, because I was actually going to circle back, because that was the resolve that I saw, was that initially when I was like, how's this just? And then to sit back and realize he's appealing because of the atoning work of Christ, that it's actually fair and just for God to have compassion, you know, for our sin because of what Christ has accomplished. That just amplified the weight of the significance of the cross even more. Yeah. So that is the resolve, but it's kind of miraculous and mind-blowing to me.
4: Oh, absolutely.
3: It is. If we confess our sins, then, you know, what we're going to see is God is faithful and just. And in these verses, verse 5, he's light. In him, there's no darkness at all. Verses 6 and 7, he's truth. When we walk in the darkness, we lie and we do not live out the truth. Verse 9, he is faithful. and just. He's faithful. He's going to keep his word. He's going to present us blameless. He's going to provide a way out of temptation. He's going to help us remain true to his word. And he's going to remain true to his word by fulfilling his promises. And then, just in righteousness, what Daniel just read for us, he's provided the advocate himself for us. We don't have to freak out and worry.

0: about that. God can be both just, the justifier, because he set forth Christ, and he can also be absolutely righteous because he alone is righteous. So back to my imagination question, when we imagine perhaps God's countenance as we come to him in confession, you know, I think what really needs to drive our understanding is his character. Mm-hmm. His character is faithful and just, and he has provided for us a way out, and he promises to continue to do that. So let's just think about that. Maybe he's saddened, maybe he's grieved by the breakage of fellowship, but I think overall he's joyed at our understanding and our growth, just as we would be of our child as they understand and grow.
1: 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If we confess our sin, he is faithful and just to forgive our sin and cleanse us from all unrighteousness. And our focus today was on that phrase that describes God, that he is faithful and just. Hope you'll reflect on that today. Alisa Morgan, Bill Crowder, Daniel Ryan Day, and Rasul Berry studying with you on Discover the Word, Bible Engagement for Life from Our Daily Bread Ministries. 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Well, in tomorrow's part of this study called If We Confess, we're going to get to the part of that sentence in 1 John that says that when we confess, God will forgive. Carrying the weight of guilt can be a heavy burden for us to bear. 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Well, tomorrow's conversation will provide you with an opportunity that I don't think you'll want to miss. So we'll see you then when we Discover the Word. 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
2: Here are the current weather conditions as issued by Environment Canada.
3: High level,
2: mostly cloudy,
3: 18.
2: Wind from the south-southwest at 9 kilometers an hour.
3: Taking a look at Fort Vermilion, 17.
2: Wind from the east
3: at 3 kilometers an hour.
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3: Fort Chipewyan,
2: mostly cloudy, 22. Wind from the east at 21 kilometers an hour. Gusting to 33. 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

0: This is FEBC Today with Ed Cannon, the president of the Far East Broadcasting Company. I'm Wayne Shepherd. Ed, we hear from tens of thousands of listeners each year in Indonesia. Today, we'll hear one of those stories.
1: And this is very typical of the kind of contact we get from our listeners. Particularly today, I like the way this man puts a new definition on what it means to be a good neighbor.
2: Most of the population in my province is Muslim, but they accept Christians because we are good neighbors. Praise God, we are beginning to see results. Some who were dedicated to their faith have started to show interest in Christianity. Please pray that more people will come to know Jesus so that they too will see their lives change.
1: I love hearing the passion from our listeners' voice and the fact that they're not just satisfied with becoming a Christian themselves, but then they become a different person and they're committed to the proclamation of the gospel to their neighbors. And the way he said that, they are beginning to accept us because we are good neighbors.
0: Isn't that wonderful?
1: Their faith shows. I wonder, Wayne, how many of us here in the United States have people interested in Christ because of the kind of neighbor we are?
0: Mm-hmm.
1: There's a great lesson in what this man is teaching us all the way from Indonesia. Be a good neighbor, and those people will see Christ in your life, and in turn, they will come to faith.
0: Thank you, Ed. 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
1: Here are the current weather conditions as issued by Environment Canada.
2: In high level,
1: mostly cloudy, 18. Wind from the south-southwest
2: at 9 kilometers an hour. For Fort Vermilion, 17.
1: Wind from the east
2: at 3 kilometers an hour. For Lacrete, 17.
1: Taking a look at Garden River,
2: 17.
1: Wind from the northwest
2: at 2 kilometers an hour. And Fort Chipewyan,
1: mostly cloudy, 22. Wind from the east at 21 kilometers an hour, gusting to 33. This has been your local weather update here on CIM Radio.
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4: One of the themes of Laugh Again is gratitude, but perhaps you're not exactly giving thanks today. I can identify. I know I am to be grateful, but a young guy rammed my car. He did. Gratitude didn't immediately bubble to the surface. I was more concerned about the dented car than the young guy. I'm finally able to thank God for insurance, and that we're both okay, but it was slow in coming. I know I'm to be grateful, but things around me are breaking down. We've got a leaky faucet that won't quit, a running toilet I can't catch up to, a clogged sink, and a foot-sized drywall hole in my basement. Long story. I know I'm to be grateful, but siding needs patched, shingles need replacing, and our backyard looks like it has seen more children than grass seed. Last night, I read a story, a history lesson that woke me up. Martin Rinkert was a 17th century Lutheran pastor who served in the walled city of Eilenburg, Germany, during the horrors of the Thirty Years' War of 1618 to 1648. Eilenburg was soon overcrowded with injured troops and refugees and facing a deadly wave of disease and famine.

0: At the beginning of 1637, the year of the great pestilence, there were just 4 ministers in Eilenburg. One abandoned his post for healthier areas and couldn't be persuaded to return. Pastor Rinkert officiated at the funerals of the other 2. As the only pastor left in the tormented city, he often conducted services for as many as 40 to 50 persons a day, nearly 5,000 in all. In May of that year, one of them was his own wife. Yet somehow in the midst of such horrific circumstances, in a world dominated by death, Pastor Rinkert wrote a life-giving prayer for his children to offer to God, a family grace to be said before meals. All these years later, the hymn is still sung at state occasions and national days of remembrance across Germany and also around the world. Now thank we all our God, with hearts and hands and voices, who wondrous things hath done, in whom this world rejoices, who from our mother's arms hath led us on our way, with countless gifts of love, and still is ours today. I've sung these words from an upholstered pew, far from disease and suffering. Next time I sing these words, I hope to remember that they were forged in the fires of grief by a saint who practiced what he preached. More than 100 times, the Bible models and teaches gratitude. Some say that the original sin was pride, and I think it was ingratitude. Adam and Eve had it made, picture-perfect sunsets, a perfect world. They lived next to the ultimate produce aisle, all complimentary, a zoo just around the corner. Then along slithered Satan, who had the patent on ingratitude. "Why worship when you could be worshipped?" he hissed. "You could have more." Imagine what would have happened if Adam and Eve had made it the Garden of Gratitude and said, "Are you kidding, you slimy little snake? Are you slithering too close to the ground to notice what God has given us? Look up! These are God's awesome gifts to us." Instead, discontent entered the world as the first humans focused not on what they knew they had, but on what they thought they lacked. Ever wonder how different their world would have been if they chose gratitude? Ever wonder how different our world would be if we did the same? Let's change course today. Whatever we're facing, let's look for the good things and tell others what we're grateful for.
1: 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We want to hear from you, too. Leslie recently wrote, "This ministry has been so helpful to me. I share episodes with my family. I'm forever grateful." What does Laugh Again mean to you? We'd love to hear your story. Visit laughagain.ca/contact and share it with us today. Laugh Again, truth bringing laughter to life.
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1: Hi, you're listening to CIM Radio. And we know that in all things, God works for the good of those who love Him. Romans 8:28.

Where else can we turn, God? We need you, Lord. Oh, we need you, we need you, we need you. To come and rescue us, God. Come and rescue us. Where else can we turn? You alone have the keys to eternal life. So, Lord, we put our trust and our faith and our confidence. We put our future in you tonight. We're going to trust in you. We need you, Lord Jesus.

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1: Mine was a poor family, but oh, what love we had. I'm Don Stanley, and both my parents worked in a textile mill. Dad didn't even have a car, but he always came to my Little League games and encouraged my natural ability in baseball. I made the varsity team in high school. I was voted the most valuable player, and the Red Sox made me an offer when I graduated. Dad wanted me to go to college, though, so I studied pharmacy. By graduation, the major leagues were no longer interested in me. Too many parties, too many drugs. I married and established a successful pharmacy business. I was active in the community and in church, but also active in illegal drugs. When the law caught up with me, I lost everything except my wife. I was sentenced to 3 years in prison where I still used drugs and raged against my fate. A prison friend was put in solitary confinement where he committed suicide. 2 days later, I was put in the same blood-soaked cell as punishment for drug use. I thought of all the chances God had given me. A godly grandmother who prayed for me. The change in Dad's life when he was saved. My best friend Dave, who had witnessed to me. When Dave wrote and suggested I get on my knees and invite Jesus into my heart, I did. The rest of my time in prison, I studied the Bible. Since then, Dave and I have been evangelists, leading others to the Savior who set us free. If the Son, therefore, shall make you free, you shall be free indeed.
0: If you would like to be free from the weight of sin by receiving Jesus Christ as Lord and Savior, or maybe you have questions about it, call 1-888-NEED-HIM right now. Free Indeed is a production of Pacific Garden Mission, 1458.

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1: Grill 'em for God.
0: Today we're at the house of Pastor Bob, leader of one of the fastest growing churches in this area.
2: Oh, thank you, Scoop. That's Ben.
0: Right. So tell me, Bill, just where is your church?
2: Well, Sarah lives two blocks over. Bob's family lives by the highway. And Gladys...
0: No, I don't mean where do the people live, but where is your church?
2: Well, Scoop, I'm telling you, Gladys has an apartment.
0: No, the church, the tall building with the steeple, the rows of pews, and the large organ.
2: Now, the disciples didn't have any of those.
0: But where do you meet?
2: Oh, here.
0: But this is a house. There's no stained glass windows.
2: Now, the Bible says that we should meet together to encourage one another. It doesn't matter what kind of building or where you meet, as long as you worship together.
0: I see. So are there any problems meeting in a house?
2: Oh, just setting up the folding chairs.
0: Aha! Folding chairs! You heard it here first,
2: Scoop.
0: Folks. A church in crisis.
2: Not that big a problem.
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4: Hi, this is Mandy, and you're listening to CIM Radio. Psalms 148, 1 and 2 says, "Praise the Lord. Praise the Lord from the heavens. Praise Him in the heights above. Praise Him, all His angels. Praise Him, all His heavenly hosts."

0: We could call the book of Exodus The Great Escape. Now, I know somebody else has stolen that title, but it's about the greatest escape in history when over 2 million de facto prisoners escaped from one of the most fortified nations in the world.
1: 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You are now listening to message 1A in the series.
0: The book of Exodus, which is the second book of the Old Testament, near the beginning of the Bible, and one of the very important books of the scriptures. We won't understand a lot of the Old Testament story if we don't know what the book of Exodus is about, nor will we understand a lot of the New Testament without understanding this book of Exodus, because it's referred back to again and again. And before I read some verses from Exodus chapter 1, let me just make a few summary comments. We could call the book of Exodus The Great Escape. Now, I know somebody else has stolen that title already, but it's about the greatest escape in history when over 2 million de facto prisoners escaped from one of the most fortified cities in the world. It was a humanly impossible event. The word Exodus, given as the title of this book, literally means the road out. And it's about the road out of Egypt for a group of people we know as the Israelites, who had become enslaved and locked up in bondage and as a result in despair. And the reason that came about is something I need to just summarize for you by taking you back to the beginning of God's covenant with Abraham. Abraham came from Ur of the Chaldees, and God brought him to this land of Canaan, and he made a covenant with him that involved people, that is the descendants of Abraham through his son, a place that was the land in which they were to reside, the land of Canaan, and a purpose that these would not only be the recipients of God's blessing, but they would in turn be the source of God blessing the whole world. That's what God said to Abraham when he made his covenant with him. It was to begin with a son. Abraham was 75 years of age. He was married to Sarah, who was 65 years of age. They had no son, and God gave them a son. His name was Isaac. Isaac, in turn, fathered twins, Esau and Jacob. Jacob became the inheritor of the birthright and the blessing that went

with the birthright that belonged to the firstborn, though Jacob was the secondborn of the twins. And many of you know the story, how he cheated to get hold of the birthright that belonged to the firstborn. And in fact, the name Jacob means twister or cheater. And that's what he was until an occasion in a place called Peniel, God met with him, wrestled with him, and changed his name from Jacob Twister to Israel, Prince with God. Jacob had two wives. He fell in love with a girl called Rachel. When it came to his wedding day, his bride appeared covered, as would be the custom. And the morning after, when he saw her face uncovered for the first time, he realized it was not Rachel he'd married, but her elder sister, Leah. His father-in-law was as big a cheat as Jacob had been. And Jacob went to him and said, "This is not the girl I have worked for," because he had to work 7 years to get the bride. He said, "No, but it's our custom not to marry the younger one first. But you can have the younger one as well if you work for another 7 years." So eventually, Jacob had these two wives, Leah and Rachel. Leah was fertile. She gave him 10 sons and some daughters. Rachel seemed infertile until one day she did conceive, and she actually gave him a son, Joseph, and then later the son, Benjamin. Because Joseph was the firstborn of Rachel, he became the favorite of Jacob. And Jacob gave privileges to Joseph he didn't give to the other sons, and the other sons became jealous, and they decided to get rid of him, and they sold him to some Ishmaelite traders who were going to Egypt, and they said, "Auction him on the market and make some money out of him," which they did. He was bought in Egypt by a man called Potiphar. Potiphar put him in charge of his family, his household, and his wife was impressed with him. She tried to seduce him. Joseph was 17 years of age. He ran away. When Potiphar came home, Potiphar's wife told him that Joseph had tried to seduce her, the reversal of the truth. And Potiphar was naturally enraged. He had him thrown into prison. In prison, Joseph began to interpret dreams. God gave him that ability. And he was brought out to Pharaoh, the king of Egypt, who had a dream nobody could interpret. And Joseph interpreted for him. And he said, "It means this. You're going to have 7 years of plenty followed by 7 years of famine. You need to prepare during the plenty for the famine." And Pharaoh said, "I've not met as many wise people as you. Would you come out of the prison?" And he put Joseph in charge of the country to prepare for the famine. After 7 years of plenty, the famine began. 2 years into the famine, Joseph's brothers in Canaan, equally impacted by the famine, came down to Egypt to buy food. And they were brought before Joseph, not knowing who he was, assuming, in fact, Joseph, their brother, was dead. But he told them who he was. "I'm your brother whom you saved. But don't panic. You meant evil against me. God meant it for good. Go back home and bring our father," and at that stage, the younger brother, "bring them back to Egypt." And they came back to Egypt. And because of Joseph's popularity in the land, Pharaoh welcomed them with open arms and gave them some of the best land in the Nile Delta, a place called Goshen. And they stayed there. And they stayed. And they stayed. Let me read you what happens next from Exodus chapter 1 and verse 6. "Now Joseph and all his brothers and all that generation died. But the Israelites were fruitful and multiplied greatly and became exceedingly numerous, so that the land was filled with them. Then a new king who did not know about Joseph came to power in Egypt. 'Look,' he said to his people, 'the Israelites have become much too numerous for us. Come, we must deal shrewdly with them, or they'll become even more numerous. And if war breaks out, we'll join our enemies, fight against us, and leave the country.' So they put slave masters over them to oppress them with forced labor. And they built Pithom and Ramesses as store cities for Pharaoh. But the more they were oppressed, the more they multiplied and spread. So the Egyptians came to dread the Israelites and worked them ruthlessly. They made their lives bitter with hard labor in brick and mortar and with all kinds of work in the fields. And all their hard labor, the Egyptians used them ruthlessly." Let me pause the reading there. The key there is that the family that had come down into Egypt, a family comprising 70 altogether with wives and children and grandchildren, had multiplied over the 400 years. This event now is 400 years later.
to become

significant in the economic structure of Egypt. And so Pharaoh decided he reduced them to slavery, and the rest of chapter 1 summarizes the terms of their slavery. The whole people group of the Israelites were oppressed, it says. They became driven by slave masters. They were forced to build cities of Python and Ramesses. But they continued to multiply, and so they ordered the midwives to kill any baby boy. Keep the girls alive, kill the boys. But the midwives did not cooperate, and so Pharaoh passed the responsibility from the midwives to the population in general. In verse 22, it says, "Then Pharaoh gave this order to all his people, 'Every boy that is born you must throw into the Nile, but let every girl live.'" In other words, he permitted a mass genocide of Israeli boys. It's not because they preferred the girls in terms of giving them dignity and sanctity. They no doubt wanted to use them for their own purposes. And in chapter 2, you have the record of the birth of a boy, a baby, who his parents, rather than have him killed, put him into a little basket with pitch to make it waterproof, and put him out into the Nile amongst the bulrushes, with his sister standing on the side watching him to make sure he stayed safe. And he was later called Moses, and Moses becomes the hero of the whole story. He becomes the deliverer of Israel out of Egypt. He becomes the one who receives the law from God and establishes Israel as a nation, not a family now, but a nation, a theocracy under the governance of God, and was to bring them out of their slavery and into freedom. And I want to look at this story over a number of weeks, not because we are merely interested in a piece of Jewish history, interesting though that is, but because there are two stories being told simultaneously alongside each other. One is the historical story, events that happened at a time and a place in history. One alongside that, the other is a spiritual story. It's the story of how God intervenes to liberate men and women from bondage and slavery. One is the story of Israel, a particular people. One is the story of you and me, individuals who find ourselves in a position of bondage. One is about release from slavery. The other is about release from sin. One is about a journey to Canaan, a land flowing with milk and honey. The other is about a journey into the fullness of our inheritance in Christ, where we enjoy all the resources God has to equip us for life and for godliness. One is about their failure to enter into Canaan for many years. The other is about the failure of many Christians to enter into the fullness that should be theirs in Christ. And instead of living in the richness of a land flowing with milk and honey, as the Israelites lived in a wilderness, in a desert, so many Christians lived their lives in a wilderness, in a desert. The second story is told on the back of the first story. Now, let me make this very clear. We cannot impose an interpretation on stories like this that we make up for ourselves. We must let the Bible be its own interpreter. And I've often said that the best commentary on the Bible is the Bible. It's also the cheapest, as well as being the most reliable. What does Scripture say about other Scriptures? And this interpretation of seeing the deliverance from slavery in Egypt into a land where they were designed to enjoy all the full provision of God is retold again and again in the rest of Scripture, especially in the New Testament, as being a picture of coming out of sin. As I'll show you in a moment, the Passover lamb, the final straw that broke the back of Pharaoh, that was the means of releasing Israel from Egypt, foreshadows the blood of Christ. We can't make this up. We have to go into Scripture and say, what is the meaning of this, as the rest of Scripture tells us? And I want this morning just to give you, if you like, the big picture. The big picture of deliverance. What is deliverance about? And I want to just talk about three things from this

story paralleled with your story and my story in our Christian experience. The 3 points I want to bring you this morning are: the deliverance is from something. First of all, deliverance is to something. Second of all, and deliverance is for something. Thirdly, let me talk about those three things. First of all, deliverance is from something. The Israelites have been enslaved by the Egyptians, and as a result, they're suffering bitterly beneath the burdens inflicted on them by the taskmasters whose whips drove them every day, by the helplessness of their ability to save themselves, and the hopelessness of their situation. But for one fact, the one fact was this: God spoke hundreds of years before about this very situation when he said to Abraham in Genesis 15 and verse 13, let me read it to you. Genesis 15, 13, the Lord said to Abraham, "Know for certain that your descendants will be strangers in a country not their own, and they will be enslaved and mistreated 400 years. But I will punish the nation they serve as slaves, and afterwards they will come out with great possessions." God was not taken by surprise by this situation. But they knew hundreds of years before the promise had been made that I'm going to intervene at some stage and I'm going to bring you out of your bondage and slavery. And of course, this picture of slavery is one that Scripture gives us of the natural state of human beings. At the fall of humanity in the Garden of Eden, God withdrew his Holy Spirit from the human spirit. The day you eat of that fruit, that day you will die. They became separated from the life of God in the language of Paul in the book of Ephesians. And human beings retained their animal body, and they would eat and sleep and mate in the animal way. They would have minds with which to think, emotions with which they would feel, a will with which they could decide, but they would be empty of God, disconnected from the Spirit of God, and therefore spiritually dead. This is the natural condition into which human beings are born. If the absence of physical life means physical death, so the absence of spiritual life means spiritual death. And we are born spiritually dead. 1 Corinthians 15:22 says, "In Adam all die. The life of God was withdrawn from Adam, and you and I are born in that state of spiritual death." Romans 6:23, "The wages of sin is death." That's not a statement about the future, something that will happen. It's a present tense statement. The wages of sin is death. They were paid in the Garden of Eden. We were born dead, spiritually separated from God. And therefore, we are easy prey to the savage attack of that sin nature with which we were born. That sin principle that comes into every human heart the moment that God went out, because there is no vacuum. And the presence of God in the human heart has been replaced by the presence of sin. This sin principle that's called in Scripture, depending which translation you use, is called the flesh. Sometimes that's the literal translation, not meaning the body, but all that a human being is apart from God. The flesh, or the sin nature, or the old nature, as some translations put it. And it is to this that we are in bondage. You and I have within us a state of corruption which drives the way we live and behave. Let me read you what Jesus said in Mark chapter 7 and verse 20. He said, "What comes out of a man is what makes him unclean. For from within, out of men's hearts, come evil thoughts, sexual immorality, theft, murder, adultery, greed, malice, deceit, lewdness, envy, slander, arrogance, and folly. All these evils come from inside a man and make him unclean," said Jesus. Of course, there are temptations and attacks that come from outside, but our real problem is not our environment. A real problem is ourselves. We're in bondage to sin. Your biggest problem is not what you do, it's what you are, which is the cause of what you do. It's the corruption.

0: of the human heart. It's this old sin principle called the flesh. How was Israel to be delivered? Well, they had to realize something fundamentally that they didn't realize at first, and that was that only God could set them free. Only God could set them free. Now, there was a time in Moses' life when he was 40 years of age when he thought that he could set them free. He thought, and he wondered why other people didn't realize it, that he was the one who would deliver Israel. And you remember that he got into an argument with an Egyptian, and he looked this way, that way, there's nobody around. He attacked the man, killed him, buried him. Next day, got into another argument, and the guy said, "You're going to kill me the way you killed the Egyptian yesterday?" Moses, "How do you know about the Egyptian yesterday? I buried him." "Listen, Moses, everybody knows, including Pharaoh, and he's after your blood." And Moses had to flee from Egypt, and at the age of 40, went out into the local Midian desert and spent the next 40 years there, because he was discovering this, that although I may sincerely, genuinely want to get the people out and get the people free, I can apply human wisdom, human strength, human energy, human tactics, human strategy, and I'm going to end up utterly bankrupt. And some of you know that. Because the way we try to fix our problem is not by going to God, we go to everywhere else. We know there's something wrong. That's why one of the booming businesses in our world today is counseling. I'm not knocking counseling, but it won't solve you. Unless it takes you to God, where there's divine surgery that takes place. And every human method you try may give you a bit of hope for a while, but leave you discouraged, ultimately disillusioned and defeated. God had to set them free, and the final release of Israel out of Egypt was through the blood of a lamb. Can you think of anything more innocent or more simple? God sent 10 plagues against the nation. Every plague only had the effect of hardening the hearts of Pharaoh and the people, making them more resistant. Until the final plague, when God sent the angel of death, that is, the agent of his wrath, to every Egyptian home. And the firstborn son of every Egyptian home would die that night in his bed. The firstborn calf of every Egyptian cow would die in its stall. The firstborn lamb of every Egyptian sheep would die in the field. But the Israelites would it take a lamb, it says, without defect, without blemish, and kill the lamb, and take its blood and put it on the lintel, the doorpost of your house, and eat the meat of the lamb with your coat on, your belt around your waist, your shoes on your feet, your staff in your hand, ready to run in the strength of the lamb when the word comes that you're free. The angel of death sent to Egypt, when it saw the blood on the doorpost of the house, he passed over. Exodus 12, verse 13 says, "The blood will be a sign for you on the houses where you are. And when I see the blood, I will pass over you. No destructive plague will touch you when I strike you." Egypt. Later, this became known as the Passover, because the angel of death passed over every home on which the blood of a lamb had been painted. And this, as many of you know, is a foreshadowing of Christ. Paul writes in 2 Corinthians 4, "Christ, our Passover lamb, has been sacrificed for us."
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4: Environment Canada has issued a weather advisory for the following areas. Severe thunderstorm watch for Garden River and Fort Chipewyan. Current conditions for high level, mostly cloudy, 21, wind from the south-southeast at 10 kilometers an hour. in

0: per million, 19. Wind from the southeast at 5 kilometers an hour. 4. La Crete, 19. In Garden River, 18. Wind from the northwest at 3 kilometers an hour. And finally, Fort Chipewyan, sunny, 23. Wind from the east at 26 kilometers an hour. This has been your local weather update here on CIM Radio.
1: Welcome to Expectant Faith Devotionals, a daily application of faith in the Lord Jesus Christ. The secret place of the Father. But you, when you pray, go into your room, and when you have shut the door, pray to your Father who is in the secret place, and your Father, who sees in secret, will reward you openly. Matthew chapter 6, verse 6. One of the first and greatest lessons on prayer concerns being alone with God, the Father. The Lord Jesus speaks of a place of meeting between the child of God and his Father as being secret, hidden, and solitary. It is a place where the seeking soul believer in Christ can meet with the Father of heaven in a manner that exceeds the places and times of earth. Why? It is because of the eternal blessing to the believer of that meeting and the preciousness to the Father that it holds. When we go back to the Old Testament, we find where God revealed to the patriarchs of old his way for man to approach him. More specifically, when we come to Moses and the revelation that God gave him concerning what was called the tent of meeting, or the tabernacle, we find a clearly defined and certain way which has its origin in God, in his wisdom, so that man can approach God with confidence. We also note that the fuller revelation of that way is found mentioned in the New Testament when it is called a new and living way, which Christ consecrated for us. The great and marvelous purpose for which God has given mankind a knowledge of his way is so that man might use it well, and very frequently, in coming to him. For it is there, in particular, that God reveals himself in Christ, by the Holy Spirit, to the seeking soul, that one thirsting after God, desiring earnestly fellowship with Christ. When Jesus spoke concerning the matter of prayer, he was putting into the hand of everyone who was and is willing to seek him a certain key, giving access to God. Prayer would be also the door through which the believer could pass, not only to have access to God, but on the basis of Christ's sacrifice for every individual believer, would provide for him all things necessary so that the child of God could enter the presence of God, certain to have fellowship with the Father. Jesus would first make it clear that in coming to God, that it was not a very light matter, nor one which was to be paraded before men. This does not mean that men might not see the believer seeking God, but that the believer is not seeking the attention or approval of men. To meet God is to meet him first and foremost alone. Every call of God to every individual is an individual calling to fellowship and communion with him. It is true that the believer can, with other believers, come together and worship God, seek him, and find him. Wonderful is the promise of Christ, which declares that where there are two or more gathered in Jesus' name, the Lord himself, in a very special way, is present. However, it must be understood and grasped that when Jesus shed his precious blood on Calvary, it was so that every individual, born-again believer, should know deep and rich personal fellowship with God. The call of God is to communion with himself. This the Father made possible when he designed and designated every believer to be placed into living union with Christ. In Psalm 91, we find a clear mention of the secret place of God. The psalmist writes, "He who dwells in the secret place of the Most High shall abide under the shadow of the Almighty." God has created a secret place to meet him. It might be just a room where one can be alone with the Father without distraction, or simply a place where there is interaction with the Almighty God who speaks life. Dear Father, teach us to pray. In Jesus' name, amen. Thank you for listening to this devotional. We trust that you have been greatly blessed by the great truths pointing always to Christ, the Savior and King. If you would like to hear other devotionals, or read the text, or contact us, please go to our website at expectantfaith.com. May God richly bless you in your pursuit of Him, our Maker and our Redeemer.
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0: If you do not deal with your emotions will deal with you.
1: What you do not deal with will eventually deal with you. 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Dean Sykes says unaddressed pain does not stay hidden. It grows, multiplies, and can shape generations.
0: Broken teenagers become broken adults, and suddenly you have two broken people who come together, and they then create brokenness again, which becomes generational. And so I really believe there's a place where God wants to meet people where we are and reveal to us that these are broken places in our lives. And when you and I are better, when we're the best version of ourselves, we can become more usable by God and His Spirit to reach people where they are.
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1: Jesus Christ came into this world for the primary purpose. He says, I came to seek and to save that which is lost. I came that men might have life and have it more abundantly. What he did on the cross was that he fulfilled God's requirement for justice against sin. And the penalty of sin is death. Someone had to die for sin who was absolutely sinless. And so Jesus Christ came as the Lamb of God to lay down his life on the cross of Calvary in order to pay your sin debt and mine in absolute and complete fullness.
2: With over 7 billion people in the world, there's no shortage of opinions about God. But do you know when you're not hearing the truth? Today's edition of In Touch, the teaching ministry of Dr. Charles Stanley, stresses the importance of knowing what you believe by identifying 13 core beliefs. Stay with us now to hear a foundational pattern for what Christians believe.
1: Does it matter what you believe? It certainly does, because it affects every single area of our life. Now, the problem is most people sort of know what they believe about some things, or maybe most things, but being able to express what they believe and being able to share it with someone else is oftentimes different, for the simple reason that they're not exactly sure what they believe. And oftentimes people will say, well, yes, I do have my set of beliefs, but I'm not even sure exactly what I ought to believe. There's so many ideas about the Bible and so many ideas about the Christian life and who God is and who Jesus is and the spiritual gifts and so forth. What am I to believe? How am I to believe it? Well, in this message, here's what I'd like to do. I want to talk about this whole idea of a belief system, and I want to give you a pattern of a belief system. That is, I want to give you a list of things that certainly should be a part of your belief system. That is, what you believe, those things that govern and guide your lifestyle and how you operate. Now, this does not mean that I'm going to explain every single aspect of the Scriptures, but I want to give you a list of words that really will cover the gamut of the things that you and I believe in general throughout the Word of God. And I want to encourage you to jot them down and maybe to jot down a couple of these Scriptures. I wouldn't have time to give you all the Scriptures that relate to these, or even to give you a full explanation of any one of these words, but at least to give you an idea of what should be involved in somebody's belief system and why you ought to believe it. So I want you to follow along, and I want to remind you of what Peter said in his first epistle when he said, sanctify Christ. That is, you are to set apart the Lord Jesus Christ as Lord in your life. Then he says, always being ready to make a defense, being able to give a reason for what you believe. So what I'd like to do in this is simply to give you that which I believe in the Scriptures, but also a comprehensive grasp of what the Bible says about the major issues. Each one of these should be a part of your belief system. Let's begin with the Bible. The Bible is the unfolding revelation of God, of Himself, through His spoken word, and as He intervened in history and in nature, and finally coming into this world as the

God-man. Therefore, when we think in terms of the Scripture, we think in terms of the Bible being, the Bible says it is inspired in 2 Timothy chapter 3. What does he mean by inspired? Inspired means it was God-breathed. What does it mean, God-breathed? It means that God chose individuals. He chose these men according to their spirituality. He chose them according to their background, where they were, and what God wanted to say at this particular time in history. And when the Bible says that they were God, these words are God-breathed, it means that God spoke to them. They wrote the words that God spoke to them. And what we have in the Scripture is the Word of God. When you and I think about what we hold in our hand the Word of the living God, the self-revelation of God, which He gave through these men. Now, what was His purpose for doing so? His purpose for doing so, according to the Scripture, is this, that you and I may grow in our relationship to Him. The Bible says that we may practice righteousness. That is, this is God's instruction book. God has given us this book as an instruction book. That is, it is our final authority for our faith, what we believe. It is the final authority in our life for how we are to carry out our life. So in conduct and faith, this is the final authority. So the Bible is the unfolding, it's the record of the unfolding revelation of God of Himself. The second word is the Godhead. What do you mean by Godhead? Well, there is one God, but that one God expresses Himself in three ways: God the Father, God the Son, God the Holy Spirit. That is three distinct persons of the Trinity. And that is what we call it, the Trinity. If you'll recall, for example, in Genesis chapter 1, verse 2, the Spirit of God is hovering over the creation. In the 26th verse of that first chapter, the Bible says that God said, "Let us make man in our image." Who is us? It certainly is not angels. Angels are not creators. It is God the Father, God the Son, God the Holy Spirit. You recall, for example, in the Great Commission, the Bible says we're to be baptized in the name of the Father, the Son, and the Holy Spirit. Certainly they would not have been there if they were not also God. You recall that Jesus said in the 14th chapter of John, in the 8th verse, He said, "The Spirit whom the Father will send in My name," Jesus mentioning all three persons of the Godhead. And so when we think in terms of God the Father, God the Son, God the Holy Spirit making up the Godhead, each and every one of those, the Father, Son, the Spirit, are equal. All their attributes are the same. All of them are divine. So it's not a matter of having three gods. It is a matter of having one God who is an expression or exists in three persons, and that is God the Father, God the Son, God the Holy Spirit, all three of whom have all the same attributes. Third word. The third word is God the Father. Our belief system should not only include what the Bible is and the Trinity, but also God the Father. Jesus came to reveal the Father. Now, who is this Father? This is the God of the Bible, the Father of the Bible. He is eternal. He is unchangeable. He is absolutely perfect in His justice. He is absolutely holy. He is a God of goodness and love and mercy and kindness and grace and forgiveness. He is the sovereign God of this universe, which means that He is in absolute control of every single thing. God the Father is in control of everything that happens in this universe. When you and I come to Romans 8:28, the Bible says that all things work together for good to those who love God, to those who are called according to His purpose. Who is it that is executing? Who is it that is overseeing all of these things to make them good? God the Father, our Heavenly Father watching over us. So that when we think in terms of what is the relationship of our God to the Son, Jesus Christ is the Son of the living God. God the Father is His Father. And so each one of us who has trusted Jesus Christ as our personal Savior, we too are the sons and daughters of God, so that therefore you and I can call God our Father, our Heavenly Father. That is the way Jesus said you and I are to address our prayers. Then, of course, there is God the Son. God the Father, God the Son. Who is God the Son? This is the eternal Son of God, Jesus the Christ, who was conceived by the Holy Spirit,
born of a virgin, according to Luke chapter 1, who existed in times past even before he came into this world, because John chapter 1, verse 1 says, in the beginning was the Word, and the Word was with God, and the Word was God. And that word was there simply means this, that from the beginning of time, when you start the beginning of time, before that, Jesus Christ was, that is, he was in existence then.

justice against sin. And the penalty of sin is death. Someone had to die for sin who was absolutely sinless. And so Jesus Christ, who is the virgin-born, sinless Son of God, came as the Lamb of God to lay down His life on the cross of Calvary in order to pay your sin debt and mine in absolute and complete fullness. Therefore, when we think in terms of Jesus Christ, the Son of God, we think in terms of Him as our Savior, our Lord, our Master, our King, and our reigning King who will reign forever. He came to die on the cross for your sins and mine. Following His death on the cross, the Bible says He was buried in a borrowed tomb. 3 days later, He was resurrected, seen by His disciples, and later ascended to the Father. Ascended to the Father to sit down at the Father's right hand to make intercession for you and me, so that every single one of us has access to God the Father, because the Bible says there's one mediator between God and man, and that is the person Jesus Christ. So that all of us have one who sits at the Father's right hand to make intercession for us. The Bible says He will remain there until He does what? Until He fulfills one of His promises when He said, if I go away, I will come again to receive you to myself. John chapter 14, that where I am, there you may be also. And so you and I have God the Father, God the Son. Then there is God the Holy Spirit. Who is this Holy Spirit? The Holy Spirit is the person of the Trinity, as divine with the same attributes that God the Father and God the Son have. And the Bible tells us that the Holy Spirit, in the second verse of the first chapter of Genesis, was hovering over the creation. He oftentimes in the Old Testament would come upon individuals and anoint them for the work that they were called to do. Oftentimes you'll hear people refer to the Holy Spirit as an it. The Holy Spirit is just as much a person as God the Father and God the Son. At Pentecost, the Holy Spirit came to do what? To baptize the church, or to place the church into the and make them the body of Christ. He came at Pentecost to indwell every single believer from that point on. In the Old Testament, He would come and He would go in people's lives. Beginning at Pentecost, He came to anoint, and He came to indwell every single believer. He came to glorify the Father. It was the beginning, as we say, of the church. And so, when the Holy Spirit came, He came for that very specific reason. Now, the Holy Spirit has many ministries, and if you'll think in terms of the ministries of the Holy Spirit, what you'll discover is this. You'll discover that as you and I look at our lives, and in each area of inadequacy in which we find ourselves, we find that the Holy Spirit, who is indwelling every believer, is there to meet our need. He's the one who regenerates. Listen, He's the one who brings about regeneration or salvation in our life. The Bible speaks in terms of the Holy Spirit as a person, as one who is involved in our salvation. For example, Jesus said in the 16th chapter of John, He says the Holy Spirit will come. He will come for this reason: to convict the world of sin and of righteousness and of judgment. What does He mean by that? That He will come to convict the world of their sinfulness, that He will convict us of the righteousness of Christ as the only thing and the only person who is adequate to die for our sins. And thirdly, He will come to convict us of the judgment of God which is to come. Every single believer indwelt by Him, every single believer gifted by Him, every single believer anointed and empowered by the Holy Spirit to do any and everything God would call us and would have us to do. That is the work in the ministry of the Spirit. Then the next part that you should have, the next word you should have in your belief system, is creation. The Bible says in Genesis chapter 1, in the beginning God created. And what I want you to remember is this, that God created everything directly. He created directly by His power. The Bible says He created man in His own image. He created the heavens and the earth. And in Genesis chapter 1 and 2 is God's account of how He created all things. And no scientist has ever been able to discredit one single verse of chapters 1 and 2 in the way that God said He created all things. And if you recall one of the key verses in that, He says that each thing, listen, multiplied or reproduced itself after a very important phrase, after its kind, which means that God's creation was direct and personal. God is the one who created this universe and everything in it, and He's the one who is in absolute control. And the Scripture says in Colossians chapter 1 also that Jesus Christ was in a part of that creation, and He's the one who sustains it and keeps it together. The next word you're to jot down is this, and that is man. What about man?
Well, the Bible says that man was created in the image of God, Genesis chapter 1, verse 26. Man is created.

created in the image of God. And God created man for what reason? To love him, to have fellowship with him, and to be glorified in man, and for man to serve him. Well, what happened? The Bible says in Genesis chapter 3 that man fell into sin in the Garden of Eden. Tempted by Satan, man disobeyed God. When man disobeyed God, something happened to his relationship. Something happened to his very nature. The sinless, perfect nature that man had in the very beginning in the garden, he lost it. When sin entered his life, his whole nature became corrupt. And that corrupt nature separated man from God. So that every person today that is born of this world is born of this world with a sinful nature. And therefore, all of us came into this world as sinful beings. Man is a fallen creature. Though created in the image of God, we are fallen creatures. And therefore, as a result of that, a result of what happened in the garden, every single person, listen, from that point on, was born with a sinful nature, separated from God, because God, who is absolutely holy, cannot look upon that which is absolutely sinful. And so what did God do? God responded, listen, not because he reacted, but knowing what was going to happen beforehand, God, of course, provided something for man's sinful nature and for man's sinful being, so that man in his sinful condition is absolutely, totally incapable. Listen, he cannot merit enough, nor can he do enough works, nor can he ever get good enough to save himself. And the fallacy and one of the counterfeits and the lies of Satan is this, that if you do enough good works that outweigh the evil in your life, then surely you'll go to heaven when you die. And that kind of lie covers up and is very deceptive for this reason. The issue is not my bad works. The issue is my nature. Man, by his very nature, is a sinful being. Man, by his very nature, has a bent away from God. What redemption does is to so work in a person's life as to change their nature. This is why the very idea that when a person says, well, I look at the good things I've done in my life, and I look at the evil, and surely, as I look at my life, I have so many much better things over here, and many more good things over here than I have bad things over here. You mean to tell me when I stand before God, he's going to ignore the good things that I've done and let me die and go to hell when I've been as good as I could be? The issue is not your goodness. Now listen carefully. This is very important. The issue is not your works. The issue is your nature. You are a sinful being, and until God changes your spirit and gives you a new spirit and a new nature and a new heart, you are eternally separated from Almighty God. That is what man is all about. Man cannot do anything to help himself in any fashion to make himself acceptable in the eyes of a holy God. Now, if you take this God the Father and bring him down to a human level and make him to be someone who's like a grandfather who ignores and overlooks sin, you may get him to agree with that, but that is not the God of the Bible. The God of the Bible is a wonderful, loving Heavenly Father, but he's a God of justice. He's a God of love, yes. He is also a holy God who cannot look upon sin. That's why he sent the Lord Jesus Christ to do for mankind, to redeem mankind from a sinful condition from which man could not in any way escape apart from the love of God and the grace of God. Well, certainly the next word that should be in your belief system is the word salvation. What is salvation? Salvation is the gift of God's grace whereby he provides forgiveness for your sin and my sin. That is what salvation is all about. Now, how did he bring this to pass? The Bible says that Jesus said it this way. He says, I've come into the world to seek and to save that which is lost, and that men might have life and have it more abundantly. He said, I did not come to be served, but I came to serve. He said, I came. How did he come? He says, he came as the Lamb of God. You recall that John down by the river said, behold, the Lamb of God who takes away the sin of the world. This is the eternal Son of God. And our salvation is wrapped up in, absolutely related to nothing else but the person of Jesus Christ. He says, if I be lifted up, I will draw all men unto me. Whosoever shall call upon the name of the Lord shall be saved. If thou shalt confess with thy mouth, Jesus Christ is Lord, thou shalt be saved. And you remember what Paul says, believe on the Lord Jesus Christ and thou shalt be saved. Everywhere you turn in the Bible, salvation is a result of a personal relationship with Jesus Christ. Salvation's not good works. A person who is saved does good works. Salvation isn't believing something necessarily. Salvation is receiving by faith Jesus Christ, the Son of God, the eternal Son of God, virgin born, conceived of the Spirit, God the Father, God the Son,
Son, God the Holy Spirit, believing Jesus Christ as personal Savior.

0: That's what brings about all of our forgiveness. There is no forgiveness in this world apart from Him. There is no acceptance before Almighty God in any form or fashion by ignoring, rejecting, trying to get to God in some fashion apart from Jesus Christ. If that were true, then God the Father would have made the biggest blunder in all of history. That is, if He sent His only begotten Son to die on the cross to pay for your sins and mine, and that wasn't necessary, you and I could be good enough ourselves, then God made a blunder. And therefore, because He sent Him, we know that was the only way for man to be saved. Jesus Christ came into this world to die for our sins. Salvation is the gift of Almighty God, offered to all men everywhere, those who will place their faith in Him. The Bible says, except a man be born again, he cannot see the kingdom of God. Jesus said, I am the way, the truth, and the life. No man comes to the Father but by me. And my friend, no matter what you believe, no matter how much you try to believe it, how good you try to be, if you reject the Son of God, there is no salvation. If you reject Jesus Christ as your Savior and Lord, when you die, there is absolutely no hope of salvation. There's not a single verse in this book that says that in spite of the fact that you have rejected Jesus Christ, you're going to be saved. No. What He gives us eternal security, whereby He guarantees that salvation, once received, is forever and cannot be lost. Eternal security is the work of God, whereby He guarantees that the gift of salvation, once received, can never be lost. That's what salvation is all about. It isn't something that I get because of my behavior. It isn't something that I can keep because of my behavior. It is a relationship. It is not something I believe. It isn't something I attend. It is not something I belong to. It is a personal relationship with the Son of God as a result of our simple faith in Him.
1: 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Today's Moment with Charles Stanley will help you rethink that plan. It's coming up.
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0: The law of the Lord is perfect, restoring the soul. The testimony of the Lord is sure, making wise the simple. The precepts of the Lord are right, rejoicing the heart. The commandment of the Lord is pure, enlightening the eyes. The fear of the Lord is clean, enduring forever. The judgments of the Lord are true, they are righteous altogether. They are more desirable than gold, yes, than much fine gold, sweeter also than honey and the drippings of the honeycomb. Moreover, by them your servant is warned. In keeping them, there is great reward.
1: Yesterday, we noted that to understand divine promises, believers must consider the whole counsel of God. For example, the Lord's commitment to supply our needs connects us to other parts of Scripture that show how we cooperate with His provision. We trust God to provide. God's trustworthiness is clear throughout Scripture and in believers' lives. When we trust Him confidently, instead of doubting, we're better to able recognize and receive what He wants to give. We wait upon His timing. Rather than wait for Samuel to arrive, King Saul took matters into his own hands by making a pre-battle sacrifice. Though his army won the battle, Saul's impatience cost him God's favor and eventually the throne. When we manipulate circumstances or rush ahead of God's timing, we often miss His best. We accept responsibility. We should be alert and ready to participate in our Father's plan. If we want to discern His direction, we must seek Him through prayer and study of His Word. God knows our needs and has committed Himself to meeting them. Our responsibility is to trust Him and be patient. Then we can rest knowing He will provide in His way and His time.
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1: The believer who is refusing to obey God would do well to remember who it is they're resisting. Here's A Moment with Charles Stanley.
2: You know what? There's so much quiet rebellion that goes on that we just explain away. But deep down inside, when they know that's what the Word of God says and they refuse to do it, it is an act of rebellion. Nobody's going to tell me what to do, or I don't believe that. Now, let me just say this. God will limit how He uses you according to the proportion of your obedience and surrender and yieldedness to Him. Think about this. Somebody says, just so I get in with the skin of my teeth, and Jesus laid down His life on the cross, the most horrible kind of death possible, shed His blood for you to be saved, and you tell me you just want to get in with the skin of your teeth. Somewhere along the way, they've not gotten the message.
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4: Environment Canada has issued a weather advisory for the following areas. Severe thunderstorm watch for Garden River and Fort Chipewyan. Current conditions in high level, mostly cloudy, 20. Wind from the south-southeast at 14 kilometers an hour. In Fort Vermilion, 19. wind from the south.

0: at 9 kilometers an hour. Taking a look at La Crete, 19. In Garden River, 18. Wind calm. And Fort Chipewyan, sunny, 24. Wind from the east at 18 kilometers an hour. Gusting to 32. This has been your local weather update here on CIM Radio.
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0: How can you help build spiritual unity in your community? You know, it's tempting to think that holding a huge ministry event in a region, drawing thousands of people, will somehow jumpstart the ongoing unity there. Folks, here in West Michigan, we've tried that approach more than once, and I can tell you emphatically that while large events are certainly fun, they don't typically have much staying power. My friend, Pastor Brent Brooks of Reno, puts it this way. He says, events can never replace relationships. He is so right. And the best way to build and maintain relationships is to pray together. I've been praying weekly for 5 years with a group of pastors, and we now genuinely love each other and would do almost anything to help each other. Who would you start praying with in your community? I'm Randy Heckman of Grand Awakening for OneCry.com.
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1: Hi, this is Ben Lowell, and this is Back to the Bible Canada with Dr. John Neufeld. We're continuing our series No Compromise today with a message titled The Law of Christ. So turn in your Bibles to Galatians chapter 6, verses 1 to 5, as we join Dr. Neufeld now.
2: We have seen in our study of Galatians that Paul has been making his case that the people who have been bewitching the Galatian Christians attempted to convince them that unless they kept the Mosaic law that included, you know, the necessity of circumcision and Jewish dietary rules and keeping of Jewish feast days and ceremonial events on the calendar, I mean, those people are denying the gospel of Jesus Christ. Those people have said, you do the civic law of Israel or you can't be saved. And that was confusing the Galatian Christians. And in response, Paul has made the case that we are saved from sin and that we're reconciled to God and we inherit the promises all by faith and by faith alone. That, my friends, is the heart of the gospel. We call it justification by faith alone. But this brings us the passage today in which Paul will one more time speak about the law. But this time, he's not speaking about the Mosaic law, rather about the law of Christ. It's a different law, one that does not demand circumcision, but one that does demand we submit to Christ. So let's stop and think. Not every time Paul uses the word law does he mean the law that was delivered at Mount Sinai, where Israel received the Ten Commandments. Sometimes, as we have seen in our study, Paul will use the word law as a synonym for the twisting of the true intent of the law, a thing that was being done, well, by the rabbis in Paul's day and also specifically by these people called the Judaizers. Sometimes, as he does in Romans 8 verse 2, he'll speak of the law of sin and death. He means a principle embedded in our flesh that constantly rebels against God. And like any law, it has the power to enforce what it demands and the power to punish us if we try to break this law of sin and death. So the law of sin and death is a curse that the entire human race lives under. And then in Romans 2 verse 14, Paul speaks of a law that lives inside every person, and he calls that person being a law to themselves. It's a bit complicated, but he speaks of the conscience, that part of ourselves that indicates when an activity is wrong. That is, the conscience can be a signal or a law that says, oh, you've done something wrong, you've sinned. Paul calls that conscience a law. So why mention all of this? Well, it's because the word law can be used in a variety of ways. Yes, of course, the law, as Paul uses the term, most often refers to the law given by God to Moses. But we have to pay attention. Not every time Paul uses the word law in that way. Now, that shouldn't sound strange to 21st century ears. You know, I think in our day, we all use the word law in a wide variety of ways. We use it to speak of the laws of our country. I mean, that's the most common way everyone uses the term. There are national laws against everything from, you know, murder and theft to speeding and jaywalking. But sometimes we speak of the laws of nature. Unlike the laws of our nation, we don't get to break the laws of nature. You know, jump off a balcony of a 25-story building and you're going to become acquainted with what we call the law of gravity. No policeman is going to show up, but I suspect a coroner might. And sometimes we speak of the golden rule. And remember, we speak of it as a law governing ethical behavior. Do to others as you would have them do to you. Well, there the word law or rule is spoken of as a moral law. And people know when someone has violated that law and they frown with disapproval because, in their minds at least, they view the violation of this law as a breaking of an important standard. And yes, there are the laws of

repercussions and consequences. And if you're given to gambling, you should become very familiar with the laws of probability. So you'll learn that. Because the longer you gamble, you're guaranteed to lose. Not likely to lose, guaranteed to lose. Regardless of whether you have that lucky feeling or not. And of course, if you don't know what I'm talking about, you should learn something of the laws of mathematics. See, I mention all of this just to point out that we're all familiar with the fact that the word law can mean a great many different things to us in our culture. Law means everything from a principle to a pattern to a psychological reality to a legal principle to something that can't be violated. Today, we're going to speak about the law of Christ. And yes, every single Christian is under the law of Christ. The law of Christ governs our conduct, our moral decisions, as well as our faith. We are no longer under the civic law of Israel, but listen to this, folks. We are not, therefore, lawless people. We are under law. Our text today is taken from Galatians 6, 1-5. Let's read it. Brothers, if anyone is caught in any transgression, you who are spiritual should restore him in a spirit of gentleness. Keep watch on yourself, lest you too be tempted. Bear one another's burdens, and so fulfill the law of Christ. For if anyone thinks he is something when he is nothing, he deceives himself. But let each one test his own work, and then his reason to boast will be in himself alone and not in his neighbor, for each will have to bear his own load. So let's start with that one phrase, the law of Christ. So what does it mean? Now clearly, in this text, it refers to love. But I hesitate to say that because, as you know, in our day, love can mean almost anything. I have romantic feelings to someone. Oh, I must be in love. Others will say love and sex are the same thing. Still others will speak of the love of friendship. And some even speak of the love of certain things, such as I really love football or I really love cricket. You know, some even speak of self-love, raising what former generations called a vice of self-indulgence into what we now think of as a virtue. And all in the name of love. And so clearly, when we speak of the law of Christ, which we're going to say is love, we will have to define what we mean by love. And of course, we have to define what we mean by a law. Is this a law like the law of gravity, in which every Christian loves by law? Or is this like a law of the country, in which we may break this law and consequently be punished? Or is this like a general principle, a good thing to adhere to, more or less, an ideal, but, you know, don't worry about it if you don't get there? Well, we're going to answer these questions as we work our way through this passage. So we begin with the first part of verse 1. Let's read it again. Brothers, if anyone is caught in any transgression, you who are spiritual should restore him in a spirit of gentleness. So here we have the first law of love demonstrated in practical application. The word here is the word transgression as well as the word caught. Start with transgression. The word means to cross over. God has set a line or a fence. You may not cross over this line. And we may think, since we're using the word law, of the moral law of God exemplified in the Ten Commandments, so the first command, that you are to have no other God before the one true God. That is, nothing may be the object of your joy and your worship or your ultimate loyalty other than the one true God. And of course, that would mean worshiping another God, but it would also include anything that becomes a higher priority or a higher delight than God. So that's the line, the fence, or the moral obligation. But we transgress, that is, we cross over. And the same is true of the other nine commands. You'll remember that in the Sermon on the Mount, Jesus really worked hard to spell out that the Ten Commands includes also attitudes deeply embedded in the heart. So very good. Let's go now to the word caught. If anyone is caught in a transgression, I know what you're thinking. Ah, like the religious leader who's been carrying out a secret sexual tryst, and now they're caught. Well, you know, perhaps that's what Paul has in mind. But the word itself seems to be related to surprise. Not that someone is surprised to be caught. That's not it. It's that the person transgressing is surprised by how far over the line they've gone. See, that's the thing about many sins. They tend to be incremental. Some translations say someone is overtaken in a transgression, and now they've come to realize just how far they've gone. They're way over the line. But that realization that they're over the line didn't come about because of self-evaluation. Instead, it's you, their brother or sister in Christ, that has come to see, my friend is over the line. Now, in our day, you know, it's commonly the case that people think that

0: Your job now is to restore that person. To restore means to mend, to bring someone back to spiritual health. But it must be done in a spirit of gentleness. Well, of course it must be. We have already seen that one of the fruit of the Spirit is gentleness. And in this case, gentleness means that in confronting and restoring, we're interested in the well-being of the other. You're acting not as someone who delights in setting people straight, but rather someone who's delighted to see spiritual progress. The law of Christ is a law that seeks spiritual growth. But it also realizes that the world, the devil, and the lusts of the flesh militate against this. Those who are spiritual, watch out for each other.
1: Every year at this time, I find myself saying the same thing and meaning it more each time. Thank you. You don't have to give, but you do. And that says something powerful about your love for God's Word and your desire to see it reach people who need it most. 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
0: I once knew a man who was considered a teacher and spiritual leader by many. Eventually, it was discovered that he had been involved in a great many adulterous affairs. And what made the matter worse was that there were those aware of what he was doing who actually covered for him. In their reasoning, this man was such a spiritual leader that if he were to be discovered to have been a fraud, that he truly was, that it would hinder and harm the faith of others. You see, in their reasoning, keep it a secret. That's going to protect the faith of the young. It's convoluted level of thinking, and quite frankly, words fail me. But the one thing is certain. Those thinking this way were violating the law of Christ. The law of Christ is the law of love for others. And Christ makes it plain that he will not allow for brothers and sisters to be cavalier and unconcerned for the spiritual progress of others. Christ demands that we're involved in the others' lives, that we don't have the cavalier, live and let live attitude that so often defines what we call love today. Christ's love is a holy love, not an unholy or even a disinterested love. The law of Christ. Now, having indicated our interest in the spiritual progress of others, notice the second half of verse 1. Keep watch on yourself, lest you too be tempted. I wonder if you've ever noticed how much easier it is to correct others as opposed to correcting yourself. This passage demands that the law of Christ means that we're practicing constant self-watch. Now, of course, we all know how much easier it is, as Jesus taught us, to point out the speck in the eye of the other while we ignore the log in our own eye. That is a constant danger. That which we condemn in someone else, we excuse in ourselves, or at least so we convince ourselves, we've got mitigating circumstances for what we do and they didn't, so we're okay. And that's called, self-deceit. But how are we to recognize those things that we easily pass over, areas that are displeasing to Christ? Well, Paul has already given us the key. Go back to the previous chapter, chapter 5, verse 16. Walk by the Spirit. It means that we are to respond to the urgings of the Holy Spirit. And the wonderful news is this. We're not alone in our battle to live a holy life. There is a Holy Spirit who is convicting us of sin. He's also urging us on in righteousness. He brings Christ to our remembrance constantly. He gives us an interest in the things of Christ and encourages us to delight in the Lord. This spiritual watch care means we're sensitive to the Spirit's urgings. And as we've seen, the fruit of the flesh, which includes sexual immorality and strife and jealousy and fits of anger and divisions and slander, these things are displeasing to Christ. And if we listen to the voice of the Spirit, we're actively replacing those fleshly patterns with love, joy, peace, patience, and so forth, the nine fruit of the Spirit. Well, good. The law of Christ means I am my

brother's gentle keeper. It means I practice spiritual watch care through the power of the Holy Spirit. Now, we come to the heart of the matter. That's in verse 2. Bear one another's burdens and so fulfill the law of Christ. At the heart of this matter is the recognition that every one of us has burdens. Sometimes we call this baggage. I know about baggage because every time I go on an overseas ministry trip, I have to account for all the baggage I have to carry with me. My toiletries. I carry enough change of clothes and underwear to make sure I don't have to do laundry when I'm overseas. I also make sure I have my Bible and other reading material and notes for my speaking engagements. Baggage I carry with me. It gets heavy. It gets in the way. It's constantly inconvenient, but it's necessary. Well, that comes as an illustration of what life is like. We all have baggage that we carry. Sometimes it's good baggage or good burdens. We're called upon to care for our family, for instance. That includes everything from their practical needs to, you know, the needs of our children to their emotional needs as well. Those of us who have elderly parents may find, you know, ourselves at the stage in our lives and theirs in which we must care for them and gets to be all-consuming. But then there are other burdens, emotional burdens, which may include disappointments and hurts and unfulfilled expectations that sometimes plague us. And of course, there are the burdens of our own unconquered sins. When the Church of Jesus meets together for worship on a Sunday, the Lord's Day, we may all look fine on the outside, but imagine every person you greet and sit beside and raise hands beside in worship. They also are people like you dragging their baggage with them to church, their burdens. And the law of Christ demands that we're interested in carrying their burdens with them. It tells others, you're not alone in this. I'm here with you. Can I pray for you? Can I bring food? Are you alone in the evenings? Want to go for coffee? Can I help you in some way? And even when we don't know how to lift the burdens, we can say, I don't know what to do. And I might even say the wrong thing, but I'll keep phoning you to see how you are. The law of Christ is the law of love, the law of being involved with the other, the law of bearing our burdens together, not as isolated units. It means loving our neighbor as we love ourselves. It means that we stop being so self-focused and become other-focused. And then with that in mind, we come to verse 3. For if anyone thinks he is something when he is nothing, he deceives himself. I hope you see. Here's the test. We all think we're really something, don't we? And it is this attitude that prevents us from involvement with the other. You know, we are self-focused, ready to complain that people are not ministering to us and not asking, how can I minister to them? We think, you know, we're really something, and we are convinced that the other really isn't. Do you remember what Paul said in Romans 12, verse 3? For by the grace given to me, I say to everyone among you not to think of himself more highly than he ought to think, but to think with sober judgment, each according to the measure of faith that God has assigned. I've already made the comment of the twisted values of our day. Past generations thought this idea that's so prevalent, self-love, you know, they said, you know, that was indeed self-indulgence. And yet some people insist on the fact, they say, Scripture says we ought to love ourselves. Listen to what Scripture says about marriage, Ephesians 5:28. In the same way, husbands should love their wives as their own bodies. He who loves his wife loves himself, for no one ever hated his own flesh, but nourishes and cherishes it, just as Christ does the church. Now, I've read countless articles that say, you know, since the Bible says that we are to love others as ourselves, we can't love others if we don't practice self-love or if we practice self-loathing. Now, the matter of self-loathing, let's put that aside for a moment. And let me say that when we are told to love each other as ourselves, the assumption is that we are loving ourselves. You know, this morning, I actually dressed and clothed myself. I checked myself in the mirror to make sure that I looked good. I had food. I made sure that my car is in working order. I always make sure I have a roof over my head. I do all these things because I love myself. Well, whence comes this idea of self-loathing? Well, it comes because we are all so obsessed with self that if we don't match up to our own expectations of ourselves, we then heap abuse on ourselves. That comes from being self-focused. That being said, none of us are as obsessed with the well-being of the other as we are with ourselves. No, the Bible never, never, never tells us to love ourselves. Instead, the Bible says what's patently obvious. We already love ourselves. My, wouldn't it be a good thing to love others in the way we already love ourselves? Now to verse 4. But let each one test his own work, and then his reason to boast will be in himself alone.

0: own and not in his neighbor. Now, does that contradict the previous verse? Well, no, of course it doesn't. This verse is calling us, when we do think of ourselves, which we all must do, to think with sober judgment, to test our own work. Did I actually act for the glory of God? Did I act out of concern and love for the other? So learn to evaluate how you're doing when you fulfill the law of Christ. And then to verse 5, for each will have to bear his own load. You know, earlier on, Paul has told us to bear each other's burdens. But in the end, he wants to state that when the judgment comes, as we will all have to appear before the judgment seat of Christ, and we will see how we've done in keeping the law of Christ, each one will have to give an account of himself or herself before God. In short, even while we're told to bear each other's burdens, when we stand before God, none of us will blame the other and say, well, they didn't bear my burdens, that's why I did so badly. No, indeed, we'll be accountable for ourselves before God. That's what Paul is saying here. And so how different this is from the Judaizers and their endless rules of what they have to keep. Over against the law of legalism, Paul places the law of Christ, which is the law of love. It is that we are to do the law of love. One law says do, do, and do. That's the law of the Pharisees. The other law says God has done something for us. We are now reconciled to God. And having been reconciled to God by Christ, we listen to the voice of the Spirit who leads us into the law of Christ. We learn to love even as Christ loved us. Just like Christ, give yourself for others. And that's freedom. Freedom from self-indulgence, freedom from self-centeredness, and freedom to love as Christ loved. Live in that law. That's Paul's urging.
1: Thanks, John. Help me understand a little bit more about what our responsibility is to be other-focused, particularly if you're more introverted by nature.
0: Yeah, that's a good question, because some of us are just really easy, glad-handing it, and some of us really struggle with just being open to others. But I'm going to say maybe it's not about that, because even the extrovert can be an extrovert because they want everybody to know about them, and they have no trouble telling everyone, you know, all the good stuff and why you should pay important to me and, you know, all that kind of stuff. I think whether introvert or extrovert, doing acts that are beneficial for the other is what Christ has called us to do.
1: Thanks, John. And remember to join us again tomorrow as we continue our series, No Compromise, right here on Back to the Bible Canada, where we teach the Bible. 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
3: One of the themes of Laugh Again is gratitude, but perhaps you're not exactly giving thanks today. I can identify. I know I am to be grateful, but a young guy rammed my car. He did. Gratitude didn't immediately bubble to the surface. I was more concerned about the dented car than the young guy. I'm finally able to thank God for insurance, and that we're both okay. But it was slow in coming. I know I'm to be grateful, but things around me are breaking down. We've got a leaky faucet that won't quit, a running toilet I can't catch up to, a clogged sink, and a foot-sized drywall hole in my basement. Long story. I know I'm to be grateful, but citing these past

0: patched. Shingles need replacing, and our backyard looks like it has seen more children than grass seed. Last night I read a story, a history lesson that woke me up. Martin Rinkert was a 17th century Lutheran pastor who served in the walled city of Eilenburg, Germany, during the horrors of the Thirty Years' War of 1618 to 1648. Eilenburg was soon overcrowded with injured troops and refugees and facing a deadly wave of disease and famine. A day, nearly 5,000 in all. In May of that year, one of them was his own wife. Yet somehow in the midst of such horrific circumstances, in a world dominated by death, Pastor Rinkert wrote a life-giving prayer for his children to offer to God, a family grace to be said before meals. All these years later, the hymn is still sung at state occasions and national days of remembrance across Germany and also around the world. Now thank we all our God, with hearts and hands and voices, who wondrous things hath done, in whom this world rejoices, who from our mother's arms hath led us on our way, with countless gifts of love, and still is ours today. I've sung these words from an upholstered pew, far from disease and suffering. Next time I sing these words, I hope to remember that they were forged in the fires of grief by a saint who practiced what he preached. More than 100 times the Bible models and teaches gratitude. Some say that the original sin was pride, and I think it was ingratitude. Adam and Eve had it made. Picture-perfect sunsets, a perfect world. They lived next to the ultimate produce aisle, all complimentary. A zoo just around the corner. Then along slithered Satan, who had the patent on ingratitude. "Why worship when you could be worshipped?" he hissed. "You could have more." Imagine what would have happened if Adam and Eve had made it the garden of gratitude and said, "Are you kidding, you slimy little snake? Are you slithering too close to the ground to notice what God has given us? Look up. These are God's awesome gifts to us." Instead, discontent entered the world as the first humans focused not on what they knew they had, but on what they thought they lacked. Ever wonder how different their world would have been if they chose gratitude? Ever wonder how different our world would be if we did the same? Let's change course today. Whatever we're facing, let's look for the good things and tell others what we're grateful for.
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3: Environment Canada has issued a weather advisory for the following areas. Severe thunderstorm watch for Garden River and Fort Chipewyan. Current conditions for high level, mostly cloudy, 19. Wind from the south-southeast at 13 kilometers an hour. Taking a look at Fort Vermilion, 18. Wind from the south-southwest at 6 kilometers an hour. For Lacrete, 18. Taking a look at Garden River, 17. Wind calm. And Fort Chipewyan, thunderstorm, 17. Wind from the south at 8 kilometers an hour. Gusting to 28. This has been your local weather update here on CIM Radio.
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0: You know what Almighty God does? He wants to heal your family. That would delight him. He's looking for us to respond and be obedient and, if necessary, deny ourselves.
1: Here's Steve Farrar on Focus on the Family Minute, encouraging men to choose to follow God's lead and greatly bless their wife and kids in the process.
0: Let's be those men, guys. 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
1: Hi, I'm Elena, and welcome to the Clue Crew. 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
3: So, nobody knows we're here?
4: Then we're stuck. Where else do we go?
5: I'm not scared. Not much, anyway.
6: The tunnel stopped. It's a dead end.
7: Do you think it's a clue?
1: It's a story of...

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1: Can't we just relax?
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0: The Clue Crew series explores family-friendly, faith-building mystery adventures that are sure to unlock your imagination. 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And now, Unshackle the Pacific Garden Mission presents The Clue Crew and the Mystery of the Catacombs.
3: Wow! Look at this room! Look at this view! You can see Buckingham Palace! And Big Ben! London is amazing!
4: Too bad it's not your room, Bobby.
3: No! Really?
5: Boys' room is across the hall.
6: This is girls only.
1: Come on, Bobby. Peter and I are already claiming beds in the boys' room. Yes, the boys' room includes you too, Bingo.
3: Is there a view?
1: A beautiful view of a parking lot.
3: Aww.
5: Perhaps before we unpack, we should figure out our plan for the rest of the day.
4: I have some ideas. I've been researching. See? The real London. It's so interesting. Did you know that Big Ben is actually the name of just the bell? But the clock itself is called the Clock Tower?
3: All I care about are the fish and chips. When are we going to eat?
1: We'll do that first thing.
7: And then what?
4: How about the changing of the guard at 10:45 a.m., followed by a walk in the Royal Botanic Gardens. After that, we could board a riverboat at Westminster Pier to tour the Thames, and then head over to the Victoria and Albert Art Museum. And if we hurry, we could still make the 3:15 p.m. tour of Tower Bridge and have a traditional tea at Harrods, followed by an evening ride on a Ferris wheel.
1: Will there be anything left to do tomorrow?
4: Sure. We'll start at 6 a.m. to catch the tube to...
1: Can't we just relax?
7: Besides, tomorrow we have the Sherlock Holmes tour. The whole reason Grandmother gave us this trip.
4: The tour isn't until 10 a.m. We can hit 3 museums before that. Like the Fashion and Textile Museum.
3: That sounds as exciting as watching a popsicle melt.
5: How about we get something to eat and talk about it there?
4: And I can fill you in on British history.
7: Here we go.
4: Did you know that the Tower of London is constantly guarded by 6 crows and their caretakers are called beef eaters?
6: Guess that's better than poultry eaters.
4: It used to be a zoo and also a prison. A priest named John Gerard escaped by passing notes written in orange juice to his rescuers. The paper appeared blank until it had a light behind it, so nobody knew.
3: Orange juice.
5: Come on, everyone, let's go.
4: Did you know the big bearskin hats they wear in the changing of the guard were originally used to make the guards seem taller and more threatening? And the ceremony was started in the late 1400s.
3: I think that was the last time I ate.
6: That was a good lunch.
5: Did you like your fish and chips, Bobby?
3: It was good. But the chips weren't chips. They were French fries.
1: You mean English fries.
4: Why does it matter, Bobby? You like fries.
3: But my stomach was emotionally prepared for chips. And he and I have a relationship built on trust.
7: Then you should probably stop eating Pop Rocks and soda together.
3: You can't say anything, Bingo. You have bananas dipped in root beer.
4: If we take the Piccadilly Circus tube station, it'll take us back to our hotel.
6: Tube station? Sounds like a chemistry lab.
5: It's what they call the subway system here.
1: Also known as the underground.
4: Did you know that there are 272 underground stations in London, plus another 40 that have been closed off but still exist?
3: Can someone take that book away from her? I feel like my brain is going to explode.
4: Hurry up, it's almost 10 o'clock. The tour will start without us.
3: We're coming. But when you have the chance to take a picture with the palace guard, you do it.
5: This is where we were supposed to meet the tour guide.
8: Greetings. Are you here for the Sherlock Holmes mystery tour?
7: Yes, we're the Clue family.
8: Ah, yes. I have you on my list. Please gather around with the others. My name is Vincent, and I'll be your tour guide today.
6: Hi, Vincent.
8: Pleasure. We have an intriguing set of sites to visit today, all based on the popular Sherlock Holmes mystery series written by Sir Arthur Conan Doyle. We'll be seeing Sir Henry.

0: Henry's Hotel from the Hound of the Baskervilles, the Bow Street Police Cell, Sherlock's favorite restaurants in The Dying Detective, and finally, his flat at 221B Baker Street.
1: Oh, I can't wait to see the wall.
2: Exciting.
0: This cathedral where we stand now is what Doyle based his description on for the church in A Study in Scarlet. Interestingly, there is also an entrance to the catacombs in the north transept.
2: The catacombs? Like, for cowgirling?
0: The catacombs, my good lady. The network of subterranean passages and vaults that crisscross below London, where thousands were buried. Of course, no one is allowed in there, but you can get a picture with the door. Now, take a look round, especially the stained glass that tell the history of the cathedral. The key is in the windows. But don't dawdle. We'll continue on at a quarter to the hour for our next location.
2: This cathedral is so beautiful.
3: Did you hear him, though? A tunnel system beneath the city. How fun would that be?
2: It's pretty cool, but it's not like we'll be able to see it.
3: I just want to see the entrance. Where did he say it was? The north transept?
0: Bobby, Abby, the rest of us are going to look upstairs. Care to join us?
3: No, thanks.
2: We're going to find the door to the catacombs.
0: All right, we'll meet up later.
3: This is a north transept, but I don't see a door to anything.
2: There! The small door next to the stained glass window. Could that be it?
3: Yeah, it blends right into the wall. Wow. Did people used to be a lot shorter?
2: Locked.
3: Obviously. But did you hear Vincent?
2: The tour guide?
3: Yeah. He said the key is in the windows.
2: Right. The key to understanding the cathedral's history is in the stained glass.
3: But he was looking right at me.
2: Maybe he thought you looked like someone who would break stained glass.
3: Well, it wouldn't hurt to look for a key.
2: This whole wall is stained glass. And look how high it goes. Do you think we just put our hand on one of the panes and...
3: What was that?
2: It is the key. Right here, in the closest window.
3: Told ya.
2: It doesn't mean it's a key to the door.
3: So we're not even going to try it?
2: Of course we're going to try it. Here.
3: Okay, let's see what happens.
2: It doesn't seem to be working.
3: It opened it! The key opened it!
2: Shh! We're in a church!
3: It opened it! The key opened it!
2: So now what do we do?
3: Go inside. We have to take a look.
2: I'll follow you.
3: Wow, look at all the names.
2: What are those?
3: Graves in the wall, I guess.
2: There's people buried in here? Really? Ooh, this is kind of creepy.
3: Looks like there's an open chamber over here.
2: Ooh, it's cold.
3: Check it out. There's a flashlight in here. There.
2: Wow, this is a big space.
4: I saw them go back to...
5: Oh, yeah, I see it. There's a door here that's open, Peter.
2: It's Peter and Claire and Bingo. We're back here.
3: You have to see this.
4: Uncle Chuck, I hear them back in this tunnel.
5: I'll go get them.
4: I'll come with you.
6: I want to see it too. I've only heard of the catacombs. I'd love to experience it.
0: Well, I'm not waiting out here myself. Let's go.
3: Take a right. We're in a room.
4: This is incredible.
5: It's amazing. Think of all the people who've been down here over the last thousands of years.
6: There must be so many stories.
0: It's interesting, but I'm ready to go.
2: It's okay, Uncle Chuck. You can hold my hand if you're scared.
0: I'm not scared. Not much, anyway.
4: What was that?
2: It sounded like the door.
0: We need to get back out there. It's closed.
5: There's no handle. No knob.
4: Maybe we just need to hit against it. It's not budging.
3: Maybe if we knock loudly enough.
4: No one. It's too thick. They can't hear us.
2: It's okay, Bingo. I hope.
6: It must have accidentally shut. But no one knows we're in here.
4: We're with a tour group. Vincent wouldn't leave without us, would he?
0: He already left.
3: What?
6: The group was ready to go, and we were still trying to gather all of you together.
0: We told him to go ahead.

0: About to find out.
1: I'm so hungry. How long have we been wandering these tunnels? Days? Weeks?
2: My watch says 15 minutes.
1: Really?
3: I have some M&Ms in my pocket you can have.
1: Are they a handful you stuck in your jacket pocket months ago?
3: Not months ago. Just a month.
1: No thanks. But what if we do just wander around in the catacombs for the rest of our lives?
4: What if no one ever finds us?
5: I'm pretty sure Vincent and the tour group will look for us eventually.
1: Would they? Or would they just assume we left to do something else?
2: He does have a point, unfortunately.
5: Uh-oh. Looks like the tunnel goes off in two different directions.
3: How will we know which way to go?
1: In my book, right is right.
6: I think we should go left.
3: There's a sign! That'll tell us which way!
7: It says, "You will see me when all is ready. Come at once."
3: That's kinda creepy. Who are we going to see?
6: But those words sound familiar.
2: I was hoping it was a "press this button for room service" sign.
1: That would be nice. Of course, they'd probably bring us fries instead of chips.
6: Bobby, shine the flashlight straight ahead. I thought I saw something.
1: Is that a door?
7: It is!
2: The wood is too strong to break through.
7: Then we're stuck. Where else do we go?
3: What do you see, Bingo?
6: Oh, yeah, I see it too. A combination lock.
2: That's not going to do any good. We don't know the combination.
1: It'd be nice if they told us that instead of leaving weird messages.
6: Actually, they did tell us.
3: What?
7: Peter's right. The words, "You will see me when all is ready. Come at once." We're in the Sherlock Holmes mystery, The Noble Bachelor.
3: Isn't that the one where the bride gets a note as she's walking down the aisle?
1: Right! From the husband she thought had died. His initials were at the end.
6: Yep. F. H. M.
2: Apparently, I should do some more reading.
5: You and me both.
6: This is turning into a bona fide mystery.
7: You know what that means.
3: It means we follow the clues and solve the mystery.
8: Go Clue Crew!
7: So, FHM would correspond with the numbers on the keypad. 3, 4, 6.
1: It unlocked! Look!
6: Shine the flashlight around, Bobby.
1: Wow! This is a massive room.
3: Is that a train track?
5: You're right, Abby. This must be one of the abandoned tube stations that Claire talked about earlier.
2: So does this mean there's an exit?
6: The stairway's been sealed off. There's no way to get back above ground.
2: So what do we do now?
1: Anyone have a pen?
3: Why?
1: I need to write out my last will and testament. I'll leave to my friend Solomon my lint collection. And Austin can have my collection of bird bones.
3: Ew.
2: Of course, my phone doesn't work down here, but at least it gives us some extra light.
1: Good. I'll need it to write my will.
2: How about we use it to... Whoa!
5: What is it, Chuck?
2: A snake. I saw a snake over there.
6: Don't worry. It's not as though there are venomous snakes in London.
2: I wasn't scared. Just startled.
5: Well, no need to be startled, either. It's a rubber snake.
7: Who would do that? Do you think someone is trying to scare us?
1: How could they? No one knows we're down here.
6: But maybe they want to scare someone. Maybe we're in a part of the tunnel used by a crime ring.
3: Like that would be a thing. It wouldn't be, right?
7: The catacombs actually have a history of being used...
3: Okay, I don't want to know.
6: But why? A snake?
5: Do you think it's a clue? Like the note was?
7: That's what I'm wondering. The only snake I remember in a Sherlock Holmes mystery is...
8: The Adventure of the Speckled Band!
6: When Holmes discovered that an evil stepfather sent a snake through a vent to kill his stepdaughters so he could inherit their fortune!
1: So maybe we should go through a vent.
2: Do you even see one?
3: It's kinda hidden, but there's one on the other side of the track.
5: Well, I don't see another way. Let's try it.
6: Watch your head, Uncle Chuck. It's a little tight.
2: A little tight? All I want is to come to London, have tea and biscuits,

0: while looking over the Thames.
1: But with you all, I somehow end up squeezing through vents, getting rained on by dirt.
2: Almost there, Uncle Chuck.
0: There. This better have been the right call, because I don't want to go back through there.
2: Okay, Bingo, you're the last one. Come on through.
3: There you go. Easy peasy. Good job, Bingo.
0: Show off.
4: Great. Now a dirt pathway. I feel like we're getting further from civilization.
5: What if we're not going the right way?
3: And who's leaving these clues?
6: I think at this point we'd have to just keep going.
7: But maybe we should pray.
6: You're right. Oh, that's something we should have done a while ago.
4: I'll do it.
7: Go ahead, Claire.
4: Dear Lord, please show us where to go and keep us safe. Please help us get out of here quickly and to not be afraid. In your name, amen.
8: Amen.
7: All right, everyone. Let's keep going.
3: Forty-four bottles of juice on the wall.
9: Take one down, pass it around. 43 bottles of juice on the wall. 43 bottles of juice.
7: Hold on.
4: What is it, Peter?
7: The tunnel stopped. It's a dead end.
6: It just ended? That can't be.
5: What are we going to do? Do we go back?
4: There has to be an answer here somewhere. There always has been so far.
3: A piece of paper, right by your foot, Claire.
4: You're right. Good job, Bobby. It has the emblem of the Tower of London on the outside.
5: Open it up! See what it says!
4: I am. It's blank.
5: Well, that's not much of a clue.
0: At least there's a silver lining.
7: What's that?
0: It got Bobby and Abby to stop singing about juice.
3: That song made me want juice. I can practically smell it.
4: Huh. That's interesting. I smell orange juice, too.
7: Orange juice? Is it coming from the paper?
4: Yes, it actually is. And with the Tower of London on it. Do you think it's referencing the priests that escaped from there?
7: And used secret messages written in orange juice to do it.
3: So we just need to put the light behind it.
5: I can see it! I can see words!
7: Hold the light steady, Bobby.
3: I'm too excited to be steady!
4: Press on the darkest brick to your right.
6: This one looks darker than the rest. It's practically black.
7: Press on it.
6: Oh, there!
3: The wall! It's opening!
5: A secret door! This is amazing!
0: This is crazy. Ah, the Clue family. You found your way.
3: Vincent?
5: The tour guide is here!
4: You knew we'd be coming?
6: Where are we?
0: You, my dear friends, have ended up right where you belong. And quite successfully, I might add. This is 221B Baker Street.
7: Sherlock Holmes' apartment!
0: Right you are, my boy.
5: So, you knew we were going to be trapped down there? Did you set up the clues?
0: I did indeed. I'm an old friend of your grandmother's.
4: Really?
7: That's so cool.
0: She contacted me before her passing and booked these tickets for the tour. And asked that I do a little something special to make a mystery for you.
4: Oh, you sure did that. It was fun.
0: I thought the clues were rather difficult. I had every intention of coming down to rescue you at some point. But your grandmother was right. She said you could figure out anything I threw at you.
7: I can't believe she did that.
5: Grandma really was pretty special.
3: She knew us really well. She knew we wanted a mystery.
0: Actually, I just wanted to have tea and biscuits.
8: While overlooking the Thames, we know.
0: You still have time to do that too, I'm sure. But for now, care for a look around?
5: Yeah!
7: Check it out! So cool!
0: See, this is what I'm talking about. A view of the Thames, Earl Grey tea, a plate of biscuits.
5: Those are cookies.
0: Here in the UK, they're biscuits.
4: We still have time to go see a Shakespeare play, followed by an evening walking tour of Kensington, and then tomorrow, if we get up early, we can beat the line and...
7: Or we can chill here with Uncle Chuck.
4: Uh-huh. Yeah, that's probably a better idea.
6: I'm with you three. I've had plenty of excitement and adventure for today.
3: What else could you expect hanging out with the Clue Crew?
6: That's exactly right. I should know by now, nothing with you kids is going to be normal. And it also seems like God

0: is always teaching me something when I'm with you, too.
1: I know. Always bring your own snacks, so you don't have to rely on your twin sister's crumb-covered candy.
0: Not quite.
2: Brush up on your British history in case you get stuck in the catacombs.
0: Not what I was thinking.
3: Always sniff paper for signs of orange juice.
0: Well, no.
4: If you see Bobby and Abby sneak into a tunnel, don't follow them.
0: You're getting colder.
5: I'm guessing it's the same thing I've been thinking about today. That navigating a tunnel is like our walk as Christians. God guides us one step at a time.
0: That's right. We don't always know where we're going or how to get there, but we just need to keep stepping out in obedience to God.
4: And the flashlight was like scripture, showing us where to go and making sure we don't get lost.
5: Right. Like the verse, "Your word is a lamp to my feet and a light to my path."
4: You know, we never got to see the other sights on the tour. Maybe we should do it again tomorrow.
2: You all go on ahead. I'll be here with my tea and biscuits.
1: And you too, Bingo.
4: Oh, dear.
6: I'm glad the Clue Kids found their way out of that one, and that they learned a lesson about God's truth and His plan for us. We may not know what our lives have in store, but God has it planned out. He'll lead you and guide you every step of the way. If you seek His will, and trust Him. Well, that's it for today. Join us next time for another exciting mystery adventure of the Clue Crew, brought to you by Unshackled, the Pacific Garden Mission. Heard in this Clue Crew episode, the mystery of the catacombs were Elena Poggles, Alex Poggles, Amy Lilly, Carly Strait, Dan Rodden, and Julie Partika. Original music, Gary Fry. Recording and sound engineer, David Pierczynski. Writer, Kathy Buchanan. And director, Timothy Gregory.
7: And now, here's a song we made special for you from the Clue Crew.

0: We have a problem. I've been told that everything we've done has been posted online.
1: Have we done anything wrong?
0: No, but why is it online? How is it online?
1: Do you have any other details?
0: Not yet.
1: Well, let me see what comes up when I type our names. Nothing about us. I think I know what's going on.
0: What is it?
1: Clue Crew. Boom, there it is.
0: Oh, it's about our mysteries.
1: It's all there at cluecrew.org. The stories, the Bible verses, it's all about the mysteries we've solved.
0: Cluecrew.org.
1: C-L-U, crew.org.
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0: In the book of John, chapter 20, Jesus appeared to his disciples after his death and resurrection, and he said, "Peace be with you. As the Father has sent me, I am sending you. Receive the Holy Spirit." And with that, he breathed on them.
1: Romans 8:16. The Spirit himself testifies with our spirit that we are God's children. Now if we are his children, then we are heirs, heirs of God and co-heirs with Christ. If indeed we share in his sufferings, in order that we may also share in his glory.

In Ephesians chapter 3, Paul writes, I pray that out of his glorious riches, he may strengthen you with power through his Spirit to your inner being, so that Christ may dwell in your hearts through faith. And I pray that you, being rooted and established in love, may have power together with all the saints to grasp how wide and long and high and deep is the love of Christ, and to know this love that surpasses knowledge, that you may be filled to the measure of all the fullness of God. Now to him who is able to do immeasurably more than all we ask or imagine, according to his power that is at work within us, to him be glory in the church and in Christ Jesus, throughout all generations, forever and ever.

0: I've always thought that parents need to spend less time trying to control their teens and more time helping them develop responsibility and maturity. 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
2: Environment Canada has issued a weather advisory for the following areas. Severe thunderstorm watch ended for Garden River and for Chipewyan. Current conditions for high level, mostly cloudy, 19. Wind from the south-southeast at 18 kilometers an hour. In Fort Vermilion, 18. Wind from the east-southeast at 5 kilometers an hour. For La Crete, 19. In Garden River, 17. Wind calm. And finally, for Chipewyan, rain, 16. Wind from the south at 11 kilometers an hour. This has been your local weather update here on CIM Radio.
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0: 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Hannah is with us in New York, Syracuse, to be precise. Hey, Hannah, what's up?
1: Hi, how's it going?
0: Better than I deserve. How can we help?
1: Yep, so my husband and I are on baby step two, and I have a husband who is way more of a spender than I am. And it's gotten to the point, we started the plan in January, and it's gotten to the point where I am now having to put money aside in a savings account, diverting it from my paycheck, because if I don't do that, he ends up spending it. And it's become very
0: difficult. How old is this child?
1: He's 33.
0: Mm-hmm. Okay. Does he actually have a psychological disorder, or is he just immature?
1: So our income has... So 2 years ago, we were close to, I want to say, 125. And in the past year and a half, our income has gone up to 275 a year. So there's been this massive shift in the amount of money coming in. And whenever we talk about it, he's very dismissive of it. He feels like it's fine. We make plenty of money and, you know, we'll pay the debt off eventually. So we've never been able to get on the same page with that. And that's why I'm calling.
0: Okay. Well, I mean, you can't hide the liquor under your bed to keep your husband who drinks too much from drinking. You have to address the drinking problem. And so this is a behavior problem and a marriage breakdown, and there's not a tactical step that you can do to fix that. And so it's got, you know, if I were in your shoes, I'm going to force the issue. Because I disagree. I've tried. I worked at it really hard. I tried to out-earn my stupidity. I'm really good at making money, and I never was able to make enough to be, or my income was bigger than my stupidity. Congress is trying it. They're not able to either. And your husband isn't able to either. And so the arrogance that goes with that, that says, oh, I make a lot of money, I'm bulletproof, I've experienced that. I've looked at that idiot in the mirror. I know what he looks like. Looks like me. And so it doesn't work. It's not practical. And it's not addressing, you know, this lack of self-discipline. It's like, okay, I'm in good shape, and so I can eat whatever I want to eat and get fat. You know, that doesn't make sense. You know, it's like, no, that's not where the good parts of life come from. They come from learning to delay pleasure for a greater good, not just being hedonistic and buying anything I want to buy whenever I want to buy it and filling up my cart on Amazon and hit submit, submit, submit, submit, and think that's where happiness is found. Instead, you know, actually achieving some goals. Now, you don't have to live on beans and rice if your income's gone way up. Maybe there's some things you can do. Depending on how intense you want to be on things, but you need to at least be intentional. And when you're panicking to the point that his behavior is this bad, that you have to, quote, hide the liquor bottles under the bed, it doesn't work. You're still going to get drunk.
1: Right.
0: So you guys need to see a marriage counselor.
1: Okay. I figured that was the answer.
0: Yeah, if he's dismissive of you, to the point that your vote doesn't count and he can't hear this concern and address the concern and come to some kind of mediated point where, okay, we are going to spend some money, but I'm willing to write down and agree to the money we're going to spend, then that's fine.

0: I mean, in today's world, Sharon and I can buy most anything we want to buy, but we still don't without A, talking to each other, and B, making it part of a holistic plan. And so
1: right now you've got our money, but it's his plan. He does what he wants. It's not our plan. You guys never aligned on this. It sounds like you never were aligned with your financial values. You value being debt free, and he doesn't give a rip.
0: And the extra income can gloss over the cracks that are in what's going, you know, in the relationship and in how he's treating you, and even how you're treating him. And so instead, okay, I want to treat you in a place of honor and respect. The only way I can feel comfortable doing that is that we are being mature about how we're handling this, and I don't feel like we are, to the point that I'm wanting to hide money from you. That's weird. You know, you really have to address this.
1: Yeah, the problem is it takes two emotionally mature and healthy adults to follow a plan and do it together. It's really hard to do it alone. You can kind of drag the other one through it. You can try to do it on your own, but man, it's going to be a grind.
0: Yeah. And we just don't, you know, all the data that we've got now from having done this for 45 years, that this coaching people, the data is pretty thorough. And the data tells us if you want to have a high quality, long lasting, sustainable marriage, a quality marriage, not a perfect marriage, but one where we, you know, we introduce conflict and we resolve it, and we're aligned to certain values, and we, you know, and we like each other as a result, and we want to hang out, not only love each other, but we like each other, and we want to hang out together. But that takes work and alignment and constant adjustment, and that's why we admire people that have been married 50 years and didn't kill each other, you know? It's like, you did, how did you do that? Because I think I'd be dead by now. You know, it's like, right? And so, you know, and the same thing with wealth. We don't see people building wealth. I mean, again, very often, but statistically, the data says that couples that work together, very high probability of actually becoming wealthy. And the couples that don't work together and have to hide the liquor bottles under the bed, the Target bags under the bed, or hide the money in a savings account because my husband, who makes $275,000 a year, can't seem to be a grown-up enough to limit his spending, then, you know, those couples don't succeed financially or relationally in the data. And so that's what we want for you guys, Hannah. We love you, and we want you to win. And so we want you to go all the way to the source of this, down into the roots of this thing, and clean it up.
1: Yeah,
0: and, you know, that's the problem with this. That's why the show has been so popular for so many years, is it's not really about, you know, 1 + 1 = 2 or 10 + 10 = 20. It's personal finance. And so we get to deal with all of our trash and, you know, that all of us have. And George and I are authentic and tell the truth about, you know, our own stuff. And Rachel is, all the people that are on here, all the Ramsey personalities are. It's one of the things we do is just go, hey, this is a human problem. It's not a math problem, because it's personal finance is 80% behavior, only 20% head knowledge. So relationships and how you function in them, huge indicator.
1: Yep. And you add more people in, it multiplies the drama, the complexity, the emotions around it. So you really need to be aligned in order to win.
0: Oh, wait, you're saying children throw fits and want stuff?
1: Yeah, the tantrums aren't going to help, especially when it's coming from a grown adult. That makes it even more difficult.

0: is Rick Box, founder of Unconventional Business Network, with today's Integrity Moment.
1: As we celebrate our nation's 250th anniversary, I'm highlighting the foundational pillars for business that our founding fathers established. The fourth pillar is enforceable contracts. Before the Constitution was written, individual states could undermine contracts that cross state lines. The Constitution was written in part to unify a nation and provide that no state law could impair contracts. This allowed businesses to confidently engage in commerce and enforce contracts across state lines, allowing them to

0: 4. High level,
1: mostly cloudy, 20. Wind from the south-southeast at 16 kilometers an hour. Taking a look at La Crete, 19. Taking a look at Garden River, 16. Wind from the south at 2 kilometers an hour. And finally, Port Chipewyan, light rain, 17. Wind from the south-southwest at 8 kilometers an hour. 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

0: Alyssa is in Manchester, New Hampshire. Hi, Alyssa. How are you?
1: Good. How are you?
0: Better than I deserve. What's up?
1: I just have a question regarding taking a loan out against the house. Would it be smart to do that, refinance, in order to pay off $14,000 worth of car, what we owe on the car?
0: Absolutely not.
1: Because we're just accruing more debt, right?
0: Yeah, you're not paying off the debt. You're just moving it. So what is your household income?
1: 40.
0: Okay. And you owe $15,000 on this car?
1: Yes.
0: What's the other car worth?
1: We only have one car.
0: Okay. And what's the interest rate on this?
1: I think it's 6.
0: Okay. That's not too bad. I was afraid you were going to tell me 18.
1: No. Okay.
0: You only have one car?
1: Yes.
0: And what's the car worth?
1: I think it's worth $24,000.
0: And you owe $15,000 on it?
1: Mm-hmm.
0: Hmm. And your household income is $40,000.
1: Yes.
0: Hmm. Well, what I would do is sell it and buy a $9,000 car and not have any payments.
1: Hmm. Okay.
0: And then I would, with no payments, how much are your payments?
1: They're $470 a month.
0: Okay. And then for the next 10 months, I would pay myself a payment, 11 months, and I'd have $5,000, and I'd go buy another car so that we had two paid-for cars, a $9,000 car and a $5,000 car, and no payments.
1: Actually, a good idea.
2: Do you see how that just broke the cycle of payments in your life?
1: Yes.
2: Pretty incredible.
1: Yes.
0: Now, here's the thing. You don't have to panic because you're not about to get repoed. You don't have to give the car away. I want you to get $24,000 for it. I don't want you to sell it for $19,000.
1: Okay.
0: Because you need that $9,000 so that you get a good car as your main car. And then while you're driving that good $9,000 car, then you get you save up and get a $5,000 car. And here's the fun thing. It's not necessarily how life works. But from a math riddle perspective, if you just want to say, like those old, remember, they may not have had them when you were in school. When I was in school, we had math word problems. And we had to solve the problem. They told a little story, and you had to solve the math problem inside it. And so make it kind of into a math word problem and say, all right, if we had a $5,000 car 10 months from now that was paid for and a $9,000 car 10 months that was paid for, 10 more months from now, we could sell the $5,000 car for $5,000 and put $5,000 cash with it and have a $10,000 car. And 10 months later, we could move the $9,000 up to a, or 14 months later, we could move the $9,000 up to a $15,000. And we could have a $10,000. And, you know, if you map that out and kind of play it out, that's about 36 months I just outlined there. In 3 years from today, you could be driving a paid for $15,000 car and a paid for $10,000 car. If you just keep paying yourself one car payment of $500 a month, but you're already paying somebody else that car payment. But you're going to have to be on a budget to do that, because once you don't have to pay the bank to avoid repo, it's harder to save money than it is pay payments, discipline-wise.
2: Yeah. I'm curious, do you guys have any other debt?
1: We have school loans. My husband has school loans, Carlos.
2: How much?
1: We have about, I want to say it's $47,000.
2: Is he the only income in the house right now?
1: I do get

0: disability, but he works at the post office, yes.
1: What was his degree in?
0: He didn't end up graduating.
1: What was he pursuing at the time?
0: Video game development.
1: Hmm. Well, the income is the other lever to pull here, because these student loans, they're going to be hanging around. You can't get rid of these things.
2: You can get a degree in video game development?
0: Apparently so, yes.
2: He didn't, but people can?
0: Yes.
2: Wow.
0: Yeah.
2: Like a four-year degree?
0: 4 years, yes.
2: Okay.
1: Someone's got to make them.
2: I am officially an out-of-touch boomer. Just put me in the category. Just put me in the boomer bucket. I never thought I'd see the day.
1: I'm sure it's a newer degree. But you can make good money doing it.
2: You'll have I knew that, but I always thought it was just somebody that kind of was self-taught techie.
1: Yeah.
2: That,
1: like a developer who went, oh, I can figure out the
2: video
1: game. Or like
2: somebody that played Call of Duty so much that it became their duty or something. I don't know. I mean, I just thought it was kind of learned that way. I didn't think it was... I didn't know there was an actual four-year freaking degree. I wouldn't be surprised that a technology place maybe had a certificate or something in it, but I'm a little shocked that somebody's actually offering a four-year degree in video game development. It is a big industry. I guess it's logical. It's just it shows how out of touch I am. That's what I'm, how irrelevant I am. All right, Gideon's in Phoenix. Hi, Gideon. What's up?
3: Oh, nothing too much. How are you doing?
2: Better than I deserve. How can we help?
3: So I'm a college student. I've got an employer-sponsored IRA, 401k, excuse me. Mm-hmm. I'd like to start a personal IRA because I won't be at this job forever, and I'll need to roll the 401k into my IRA. How would you recommend I go about doing that?
2: Well, your rollover IRA will be different than the IRA that you add to. There'll be two different account numbers. Rollover account numbers mm-hmm. don't technically combine with individual IRAs that are opened. Does that make sense?
3: Mm-hmm.
2: And so, but I, if you are interested in doing some investing and you want to learn about that, you could get in touch with one of the SmartVestor pros that we recommend. It's really not that big a deal. It's not that hard. I mean, have you ever opened a bank mm-hmm. account?
3: It's been a while, but I think so.
2: Okay. How old are you?
3: 19.
2: Okay. Well, it's about as much paperwork plus a little bit of opening a bank account. Like if you go open a checking account or you go open a savings account, you have to fill out four or five pieces of paper and, you know, put your social down four or five times and that kind of thing. And it's like, you know, they and then poof, you have an account. And the same thing's true of opening an IRA. See, an IRA is not technically an investment. You're actually picking a mutual fund in this case, that was what we're recommending, to put the money in. And the IRA is the blanket, the individual retirement arrangement is what it stands for, the blanket that wraps around the mutual fund and keeps it warm from taxes. The IRA itself is not an investment. It's how the investment is treated for taxes. And you want to make it a Roth so that it grows tax-free. What year of school are you in?
3: Okay. I'm going into my, well, it's kind of weird. I did some dual enrollment, so I'm technically a sophomore, but because I did classes early, I'm also technically a junior.
2: Okay. And so what are you studying?
3: I'm getting my Bachelor of Biblical Studies and Missions from Crown College of the Bible in Tennessee.
2: Mm-hmm. Mm-hmm. Good. And how are you paying for all of this?
3: I'm working through it, working through college. My parents are helping a little bit, but I'm working mostly.
2: Good for you.
3: Saving up.
2: Good for you. Well done.
1: Okay. Do you have a Roth option with your employer for that 401k?
3: I don't believe so. It's just a 401k. I put in 3%. They match. That's all.
2: Okay. That's okay. Let me back up three steps and say, before you did a 401k and before you did an IRA, my first concern is that you graduate with a degree that is usable in the marketplace, that you can go get a job and make a living with that set of information, and that you pay cash for that degree. If you do that, that is a better investment than a mutual fund.
3: Yes, sir.
2: Knowledge is the tools in the tool belt. Not the degrees, but the knowledge in your tool belt is what makes you, sets you apart in the marketplace, and you will be worth more than that mutual fund will be ever. So I'm more concerned that you do that first before you do either one of these other things. But if you're already doing that,

then, and it sounds like you're on a ministry track, which is wonderful. Good. And then, yeah, have a 401k. And if you want to add to that in addition to an IRA, that's good.

The Bible contains valuable wisdom on finances. Learn how to apply biblical financial principles in managing your resources in a Canadian context. Tune in to Copeland Financial Ministries every Saturday at 5 p.m. on CIM.

0: ever feel like a rat in a wheel with your money where you just run, don't seem to get anywhere? If you reach the point on that you're sick and tired of being sick and tired and you're ready to say, I've had it, then you start asking questions on this show. And you start going, okay, Ramsey, what do I do to get from here to there? What is the shortest distance between running like a rat in a wheel and actually having some money where I'm actually controlling my destiny, where I can retire with dignity and not have to eat Alpo at retirement because I counted on social insecurity? Hey, there's a plan. Work your whole life and count on the government, which is well known for their ability to handle money, to take care of you. 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Well, we call it the baby steps, and we've helped millions, tens of millions of families become baby step millionaires by working through this process. 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We'll help you. But you won't really need to because it'll tell you the same exact stuff George and I are going to tell you. Sophie's in Brooklyn. Hi, Sophie. What's up in your world?
1: Hi, Dave. Hi, George. Firstly, I just wanted to say how much I appreciate the way that your show and Ramsey, while being, you know, faith-based and in values, is still inclusive and useful and relevant for those who maybe don't share all the same beliefs and values. I think that's rare in media today. And after listening to your show for the last 4 years,
0: well,
1: I feel like
0: you.
1: I'm much more able and open to respect and appreciate the opinions of those that don't share those. So thank you not only for what you've done for me financially, but also helping me become, you know, less of a dumb bigot.
0: Wow, that was cool. What a great phrase. You're awesome. How can we help you?
1: So my question is around giving with intentionality and being generous with integrity. Currently, my giving, it consists of three charities that I've selected based on sort of my values and things that are important to me. And they're on automatic, you know, monthly debits. And it feels like I'm just ticking a box each month versus being intentionally generous. You know, as mentioned, I'm not part of a faith-based community, but I love what I hear on the show about tithing. You know, this idea of giving to a community with shared values where you are both involved in and can tangibly see how those funds are used.
0: Yeah.
1: I'm currently on baby steps 4, 5, and 6, on track for 7 in the next 6 months, and want to make sure that as I'm approaching, you know, becoming outrageously generous, I want to make sure I'm doing it with integrity and intentionality. So,
0: well, I love your question.
1: To someone just, like me, and
0: just an excellent.
1: How do you sorry.
0: That's okay. It's an excellent question. Thank you. Very, very well thought out.
1: No, thank you.
0: Okay, so, as you said, what we're going to suggest is. You

0: You find something that aligns with your values and something that, and honestly, it's something that kind of makes your heart beat. Okay, this thing matters to me for whatever reason. Either it's something in my history or something in my family's history, or I just care about it for some reason, and it makes my heart, because, you know, the weird thing is that not everything that's valid is going to be yours to do. Some things that are valid, they're not yours to do. They're somebody else's because they care about them. So I want you to find something that does do that. And then what we have done at Ramsey in the family is it started out with, we were looking at that, and then we wanted to get a touch more sophisticated and really look into how that particular charity was operated. For instance, let's just say you were giving to something that was feeding hungry children. You were worried about food security. Okay, then you would want to know that a high percentage of the donation is actually going to feeding a child, not the bonus plan of the president of the charity. And so you can look at their books if they will disclose them. If they won't disclose them, we don't give to them.
1: Okay.
0: If they're ashamed of where their money is going, then Ramsey's don't give to them. So if they're transparent, then I can look and I go, hey, you know, 10-15% of their income goes for administration and salaries and overhead to operate the thing, and the other 85 or 90% or 75% or whatever goes to the actual thing, the drilling of the well to create the clean water for that community or whatever it is you're doing, right? I don't want that flip-flopped. I don't want 85% going to salaries and 15% going to the hungry kids. I don't want to give that $100. You follow me?
1: Right.
0: So I'm looking at the way the things operate, well it's operated. In our case, we don't give to ministries or charities that borrow money, because that would be inconsistent with our family's belief. It would make us seriously hypocritical. Now, that wouldn't necessarily be true of you. You could decide if you want to do that or not. But I'm just saying, that's one of the things we've decided. So then, back to your original question, what we do is we set some things on autopilot like that, where we're automatically giving just out of, not necessarily because the thing is tickling us every month and tickling our heart and making us smile every month, but instead we just want that rhythm of generosity to be there as a part of who we are as people, not as a part of the thing. Then that's one bucket. The second bucket is we do look for some things that make us cry, that when we give to it, we read the letter from the person later and we cry. And I really want some of those. And then the third thing we do is that we allocate a small amount, and some of it, it's not a small amount relative. It's not a small amount, but it's a small amount relative to the total budget of the foundation. My daughter runs the foundation, and she's authorized to just randomly bless something. And I carry a pocket full of hundreds, and I may just randomly bless something. If I'm standing at the gas pump and I'm looking at a lady and her kid's clothing is not great and the tires on her car are bald, she's probably a single mom, 52% of which live below the poverty level, and God might speak to me and say, buy that lady's gas and roll her car over there and put some tires on her car. And I got enough money in my pocket just to go do that one. And those are so fun. That's the most fun you'll ever have, because that's really in your face.
1: I remember listening to an episode where you shared that, and I also heard an episode where you said you were in Australia, I'm Australia, and you love the Australian people, and I said to myself, if I saw Dave in a restaurant, I would be buying him dinner to say thank you.
0: Oh, you're sweet.
1: I hate you on the random acts of
0: The random acts are actually the most fun. Because you're right there in the face of the thing. The second most fun are the ones where you hear back later and say, you know, we just did a huge fundraising event at our farm the other day for a sex trafficking interdiction organization, meaning they send the ex-military guys in and get the girls out of the situation. And sometimes very forcefully, and it's basically really and truly saving somebody's life. And so we just did a fundraiser for that, and you meet some of those girls that were dragged out of that and saved. Oh my gosh,

0: Oh, that's there's no ticking a box on that. Your heart's changed forever. You know, and so on. Every you can mention that with a whole bunch of different charities or ministries that are out there. So you got you probably want some different kinds of buckets.
1: Some spontaneous,
0: to kind of keep your generosity pump moving.
1: And get some ones you can get involved in. The closer you get to it, the more intentional it's going to feel.
0: Yeah, exactly.
1: So see if you can serve them. We have ministry time here. We actually can go do that for a week.
0: We're least likely to give to some big invisible thing where we have no connectivity to them at all. I mean, we do give to some large ministries, but we end up with some connectivity in there somehow. I want our family somehow to get the psychological income from the generosity.

0: If you do not deal with your emotions will deal with you.
1: What you do not deal with will eventually deal with you. Hi, I'm Mark Gothier with CRU and Making Your Life Count. Dean Sykes says unaddressed pain does not stay hidden. It grows, multiplies, and can shape generations.
0: Broken teenagers become broken adults, and suddenly you have two broken people who come together, and they then create brokenness again, which becomes generational. 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And when you and I are better, when we're the best version of ourselves, we can become more usable by God and His Spirit to reach people where they are.
1: Every person needs to be seen and heard, and every life has value. 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
2: 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Romans 10:13. For everyone who calls on the name of the Lord will be saved. 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

0: speaking of fun things, and she was a fun caller for sure.
1: Love that.
0: Dave, I want to take a moment. Thank you and the team for the work you do. I'm a hospice chaplain. Wow. I spend my days walking with people through some of the most vulnerable moments of their lives. Your teaching has shaped not only my own financial journey, but I'm working my way through baby step two, and it's also given me tools I've been able to share with the people I care for at end of life. One of my patients wanted financial freedom more than anything. She told me her goal was to die without owing anyone money. Together, we worked through the baby steps slowly and faithfully, and she made it all the way to baby step four before she passed. Because of her hard work, her kids will be able to sell her house and have a little something left over. The peace she felt knowing she was not leaving debt behind was profound. It was one of the most meaningful parts of her final months. She loved the Every Dollar app, by the way. It gave her a sense of control and dignity at a time when everything else was slipping away. Thank you for giving me the tools to be successful in my own life and for equipping me to help others find hope and freedom as well. Her story reminds me that it is possible and that the work that you guys do reaches further than you will ever see. Wow, that is not one I've run into.
1: That's special.
0: That's wild.
1: That's an angel walking among us right there.
0: For sure.
1: That's the Lord's work. And what a cool story to have her go, this is the goal I want. This is the legacy I want to leave for my family, is that of freedom.
0: Man.
1: And she did it.
0: Pretty amazing. Taylor is in Orlando, Florida. Hi, Taylor. How are you?
2: Hey, doing great, guys. Thanks for taking the call. So first of all, listening to all these other stories of all the stuff you guys are doing, it's super impactful. So it's really cool to just not know that it's not just me out here having all these questions, but really cool stuff, seriously.
0: Thank you.
2: But my question is whether or not saving 20% for the down payment on the house is actually like mission critical, or if that's something that's, and I'll kind of give you the background of, we recently discovered the baby steps and we had enough cash to just pay off all the debts right away.
0: Wow.
2: And just decided to go get debt free.
0: Good for you. That was hard.
2: And yeah, well, it was a lot, but we've been blessed and we both have good jobs. My wife, or I guess fiance technically, but soon to be wife, is about to start a new job and start making about

0: $60,000 more than we had previously.
1: Wow.
0: So we have a lot of income that is coming in. We just now, having recently paid off the debts, don't have as much cash saved up as we used to. And we are debating whether or not it makes sense. We've never owned a home, so whether to do an FHA loan because we have enough cash to cover the payments. I know you guys teach through like the 15-year, but if we're going to do stuff like that to afford it, we need to spend a lot more time saving up. I just trying to weigh out.
2: Well, no, you could purchase less house.
0: Fair.
2: Okay. That would work,
0: too. That's a good point.
2: But anyway, the way to go. Congratulations.
0: Thank you.
2: The thing on the 20% down, we don't slap our fist on the table on that. We just remind people that if you put 20% down on a conventional loan, you avoid PMI, private mortgage insurance, which is about $75 per month per $100,000 borrowed. So it's a lot.
0: Yeah.
2: And it's basically foreclosure insurance, meaning that you're buying insurance, private mortgage insurance, PMI, is you're buying insurance for the mortgage company that pays them in the event they have to foreclose on you and lose money on the house. Because you don't have a big down payment, they're worried that they're going to be upside down on the house at a foreclosure. And that's where that comes from. So, but no, we don't do that. We just say it's going to be more expensive if you don't. Most first-time home buyers on the Ramsey plan don't put down 20%.
0: Okay.
2: Most of them put down 5% or 10% or something like that. And they do a conventional loan on a 15-year fixed where the payment is no more than a fourth of their take-home pay. The FHA loan, you can get in for a little less out of pocket. That's the biggest difference in it, but it is more expensive. The closing costs are higher. The gotcha fees at closing are higher, and the interest rates are a tick higher, just a little bit.
0: Gotcha.
2: So it's not a horrible deal, but it basically was designed for people to buy their first home or to buy a home if they don't have much money, and you pay a premium to get into that to save a little bit on the down payment stroke. But if you'll be patient, and now that you don't have any debt payments, build up a good strong down payment, not 20%, but you know, 5 or so, and get you a good fixed rate 15-year conventional. That's going to be what we'll recommend, because that's the best deal for you guys.
0: Right.
2: And the 15-year, by the way, is cheaper. The interest rate's always lower on it than it is on the 30.
3: And you'll save way more in interest over a 30.
0: Yeah, that was kind of the, because I know you guys talk about the 15, and I've been following the math as I do research here. I was wondering if having the 15 but having the more expensive monthly, or if you set up like additional payments beyond this, what, you know, if the 30-year has payment once a month, if you pay a little bit more than that.
2: Yeah, but as of this moment,
0: required payment lower.
2: As we're sitting here talking,
0: yep.
2: The 30-year is 0.75% more than the 15. It's sitting at about 4.5, or I'm sorry, about 6.5, and the other's at about 5.75. A 15-year is.
0: Okay.
2: So it's considerably cheaper. It's almost 1%. I mean, so if you borrow like $300,000, that's $3,000 a year more you're paying so that you can wiggle around in your plan you just laid out.
0: Right.
2: And that's all you're doing. You're just trying to wiggle your way into it. Just be calm. Be a little bit more precise. Slow down and build the cash up. Build the cash up. And then it's your first house. You're not going to buy the freaking Taj Mahal. You don't need a McMansion. Just
0: yeah,
2: get some, you know,
0: the other thing, yeah.
2: You know, move out of the city and
0: house.
2: Out to the country. Dun, dun, dun, dun, dun, dun. And, you know, get something that needs a little bit of work and get something that not everybody's like thrilled that you bought it. If some of your friends make fun of you, you probably bought the right house for your first one. But you know what? The stupid thing around Orlando, Florida will go up in value. I mean, just put Mickey ears in the front yard. It'll go up in value. You know, I mean, it's going to go up, and you're going to make good money on it in a few years, and your guys are going to be making more money, and you'll be able to move up. You know, it's your first house. And, Taylor, do not buy this house until you are married.
3: Yeah.
2: Period. No exceptions. Do not buy a house with someone you're not married to. I don't care if we call them a fiancé or not. You're not married. The law doesn't go, oh, wait, they're a fiancé. The law says you're not married. It's your roommate. And that's a general partnership that has a whole different set of laws on it. Do not buy a house, people, with someone you're not married to.
3: If you listen to the show long enough, you'll hear that call. And if they're in a nightmare situation, and they thought,

0: Well, I thought I'd be okay. And life didn't work out as they planned.
1: Yeah.
0: And now you don't have the protections that you would have if you were married.
1: So here's what's interesting to also, Taylor, this difference in a 15 and a 30. I guess I've been doing this, it's coming up on 40 years now. And I've had the question from day one. Because if you add up the total 30 payments on a 30-year and 15, I mean, 360 payments on a 15-year and 180 payments on a 15-year for your 15-year mortgage, and you add up, including interest and principal, and you add up 360 payments for the 30 of the 30-year mortgage, and you look at them, it's hundreds of thousands of dollars more you pay for the same house. Hundreds of thousands in every case.
0: Especially,
1: so I've been using that example to go, never do a 30. For 40 years I've been talking about this, and people go, well, I'm going to take out a 30 and promise to pay it like a 15. Here's an interesting stat for you on promising to do stuff that you're not going to do. The FDIC has studied that, and they say that 97.3%, that's all of them, of the loans, the 30-year loans, are not systematically prepaid. They're often prepaid, but they're not systematically prepaid, meaning I'm going to add the difference every month and I'm going to be very precise and very disciplined because I'm the one human on the planet. No, you're not. That's just absolute bullcrap. You're not. I'm very disciplined in my life. There's a lot of things I'm very precise on, I don't miss on, and I'm not going to set myself up and make that promise to myself. And I teach this crap for a living. Instead, trick yourself into doing smart things like signing up for a 15 instead of a 30.

0: Welcome back to the Ramsey Show in the Fairwinds Credit Union studio. George Camel, Ramsey personality, is my co-host today. Maria is in Los Angeles. Hi, Maria. How are you?
1: Hi, Dave. Hi, everyone. Thank you for taking my call.
0: Sure. How can we help?
1: Yes. Yeah, so I have a, my husband and I are in baby step number 5, and we have 529s for our daughters. The youngest is 10. The oldest is 20. And the new Trump accounts just came out. So we were debating whether to get an ESA or do the Trump accounts, not the $1,000, but the regular investing. And I wanted to know your thoughts on which one we
0: should
1: get.
0: You said you already have 529s? Fusion your 529s.
2: Oh. Much smarter for college than the Trump accounts. Because the Trump accounts are going to be taxable income. The 529, if used for college, is completely tax-free, and it stays in your control.
1: Uh-huh. Okay.
2: So as far as the financial benefits, the 529 wins every time.
1: Hmm.
2: Well, how much is in the 529 so far?
1: For each one, about $1,500.
0: Okay.
1: We just started doing this.
0: So. Well, good. You got it going. You got it started. Good for you. That's more than most people. Most people just talk about it. You actually did it. Good for you.
1: Thank you.
2: The other great thing is the 529, way higher contribution limits. There's really no practical limit compared to a Trump account. It's $5,000 a year.
0: Yeah.
2: And the ESA is $2,000 a year. So you're good. The 529 plans have come a long way. And Dave, you've
0: you always pick a 529 plan that has the you have the right to pick the mutual funds and move the mutual funds that are inside of it. So if I don't like one of them 3 years from now, I can get out of it and move it. Some of the 529s are fixed. You're locked in and you don't want to do those. But the mutual, the proper 529, the ones we like and recommend, will allow you to select the mutual fund to put in the 529. And if it's underperforming, you could deselect it and select a different one. And just like you could do with a Roth IRA or something like that, same exact process. And that's going to give you the best rates of return and have give you the best tax benefits and the most flexibility over the ESA and over the Trump accounts, for sure. The Trump accounts are all right, but largely it's a Trump thump my chest thing.

0: It's a thing. Trump's going, look how great I am. You already could do most of the stuff that the Trump accounts do. It's not like it's something really substantially earth-shatteringly new, other than it's got a big T on it for him.
1: I did get my free $1,000, Dave, for my little
0: guy. That's true. You are getting free money from the government.
1: If you have a child
0: George
1: born,
0: is on welfare now.
1: Yeah, apparently. You know what I thought? I thought, I've given so much money to the government this year, I'd like a little bit back. So thank you for that.
0: Oh, that's it. It's not actually government money. It's actually some of my money coming back to me, because I've already given you more than that.
1: I see it as a tax refund.
0: I'll go with that. That's better than welfare.
1: So thank you from the government.
0: Yeah.
1: But if you've had a child born in 2024, 5, 6, 7, then you can get that free $1,000.
0: So you got two of them.
1: I got two. One was born in 25 and one was born in 23. So she missed the boat on that one. But we shall see. It is cool as a retirement vehicle for your kids, because what you can do is once it becomes a traditional IRA at 18, you can do conversions to Roth and let that grow tax-free for the rest of their life.
0: Now, which is an interesting math riddle to run out. But again, the practicality of you actually doing all of that all the way through is almost zero.
1: Well, and it's a good reminder, parents need to be investing 15% into their own retirements first.
0: Yes.
1: Then save for college next, because that's coming up a whole lot sooner than your kid's retirement. So this is a nice to have.
0: This is like after you become really wealthy and you get bored and you're trying to come up with something else to do with money.
1: It's like a baby step 7 item for most people.
0: Yeah, and beyond. Yeah, it's like trying to figure it out. It's kind of like, you know, I tell you what I did do that was in that category. So the kids were teenagers and they were working, some here at Ramsey and some at the mall and some babysitting and dog walking or whatever. So I filed a tax return, like on Rachel Cruz Ramsey at the time, when she was 13. And for some reason, I remember it. It was $1,233. I don't know why I remember that.
1: Let's go, Rachel. Ago, but all right.
0: I remember numbers. It's what I do. And so it was $1,233. I filed a tax return. And the taxes on it were like, because she could not take a standard deduction because I'm using her as a dependent. So so I had to pay taxes on the $1,233 because I filed that tax return for her on that. But that enabled me then, you can put up to your earned income into a Roth IRA. So she's 12 years old. I opened a Roth IRA and put $1,233 in it. And I paid a little bit of taxes. Those were extra dollars coming out of my pocket. Didn't cost the kid a thing. The kid made $1,233, put it in her I want to buy a car account. That's what she did with it. But the... But I actually filed a tax return on it, paid a little bit of taxes, and then put the $1,233 out of my pocket and put it in there. And then I ended up doing that subsequent years on all
1: Which
0: three of them.
1: Compounded for the next 50
0: years. So by the time
1: years.
0: They get out of college, all of their earned income had been put into Roths by me as extra. But that's beyond the baby steps. That's way past. You're out of debt. Your house is paid off. You're doing everything you want to do with generosity. And I'm just going, what's a math fun thing? But I mean, you take that for a 12-year-old, what's 1,233 become by the time they're 76? A lot. Hundreds of thousands of dollars tax-free.
1: Pretty cool.
0: And so in addition to the other thing. So you can do some stuff like that. I would do that kind of thing before I'd screw with the Trump account.
1: Yeah. I just personally. Don't want someone calling in going, hey, my kid had to go into a bunch of student loan debt, but hey, they've got $1,000 in a retirement account.
0: True.
1: That's not what you want.
0: Don't do it in that order. You're exactly right. Stick with the baby
1: steps. Time and place for it.
0: Good point. Good point. I'm just shocked to hear you're on welfare. That's a new thing. Jonathan's in Jackson, Mississippi. Hey, Jonathan, how can we help?
2: Hey, Dave. Hey, how y'all doing?
0: Better than I deserve. What's up?
2: Well, I got good news, and I guess you could say good news, too. I just wrote the last check yesterday to pay off all our debt, about $62,000 total.
0: House and everything?
2: Well, the house was already paid for.
0: Way to go, Jonathan! Well, how does it feel to not have a debt in the world, dude?
2: Different. Unusual.
0: Surreal. Yeah, for real. Good for you, man.
2: Well, thank you. I appreciate that. A lot of hard work. My wife and I both worked part-time jobs to get it done, and she worked actually part-time, full-time and part-time while pregnant, and we had our first child in January, and then we had to quit our part-time jobs, but we still didn't quit paying down on it.
0: Good for you. Congrats. Good for you.
1: What's your question?
2: So my question is, I've been so focused on that, I haven't really looked at our retirement accounts. So my question is, I have an old IRA, Doc, from years ago, and it's got a grand sum of 2 cents in it. And my question is, should I start recontributing to that and have my wife open up her own? Or should we do like a

0: joint retirement?
1: There's no joint retirement. There's no joint.
0: There's no joint.
2: It's tied to one person.
1: They always have one name on them. You can name her as a beneficiary. She can name you as a beneficiary in the event of death. And if you get divorced, the judge will make you split it up anyway. But it's in your name and or her name. So you're just she can have an IRA. You can have an IRA. And you can have that, take that old IRA and start it. And so sit down with a SmartVestor Pro and start planning out your newfound ability to save and invest. Just jump online at RamseySolutions.com. That'll help you pick out one with the heart of a teacher. And you guys sit down and figure out whether you need to roll that old IRA into some good mutual funds and all the stuff you're going to want to do now that you don't have any payments. I'm so proud of you.

I am Herman Dietrich, D-I-T-T-R-I-C-H, and I am married to Erica. At present, I am now in Fort Vermilion at St. Luke's Anglican Church. He must increase, but I must decrease. John 3, verse 30.

0: When hope can't get in, who will carry it? I'm Ruth Kramer with Mission Network News. Pastors reaching quake survivors in Venezuela and will tell you how you can get involved. Then behind prison walls, God is changing lives through Bible training. The details in just a few moments. We'll begin today in Venezuela, where losses will likely exceed $10 billion following the twin quakes June 24th. According to government statistics, the quakes damaged more than 800 buildings. Nearly 200 structures completely collapsed. Greg Yoder of Keys for Kids Ministry says,
1: you're obviously seeing a lot of the damage.